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Let's get back to our National Bluegrass Survey, the material provided to us by Lee Michael Dempsey, which we're very appreciative of. This is the number 11 song, made its debut this month of the National Bluegrass Survey as number 25. And it's an interesting song. It's called I'm Putting You Out of My Misery. Here's J. Lee Roberts.

very upbeat, considering the title, of course. That is from the National Bluegrass Survey of Bluegrass Unlimited magazine. J.D. Roberts doing I'm Putting You Out of My Misery, debuted this month as number 25. Hey, an acoustic music jam is going on Friday night in the Village of Marcellus for at least 20 or maybe 30 years. You're invited to go as a musician, singer, or listener, and it's every Friday night at 7 o'clock at the Marcellus American Legion, which is at 13 East Main Street in Marcellus. A donation is requested for the rental of the hall. I'm sure you'll take care of that. So that's this coming Friday. Acoustic Music Jam, 7 p.m. at the Marcellus American Legion, and that's at 13 East Main Street. Further information, 315-673-2329, 315-673-2329. Let's get back to the best of King Records with all the wonderful performers of the 1940s and 50s and 60s for the King Record people in Cincinnati, Ohio. This is a fellow by the name of Bill Duncan. I can't tell you too much about him except that he's got some wonderful banjo picking here. It's Slippin' Banjo. Here's Bill Duncan.

Flippin' Banjo, Bill Dungan, a King Record masterpiece. This is, number 21 in the National Bluegrass Survey of Bluegrass Unlimited magazine. The Lonesome River Band doing The Pretty Little Widow.

That's another great number from the National Bluegrass Survey of Bluegrass Unlimited magazine, Pretty Little Widow. Well, I'm Bill Knowlton, and this is the Bluegrass Rabble. 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Part is a pleasant place to sit on Sunday night for the one and only Bluegrass Ramble, now into our 54th year of bluegrass and old-time country music, and we certainly say hello to the folks who are listening now at 6 to 9 p.m. on the WCNY Community FM HD3 radio. This is a single that we received from Billy Blue Records. It's interesting, you get a CD with one number, but not the whole album. So I don't know what's going on. Anyway, I try to share what I can. This is the Chris Davis Band, and they're doing a number called Jenna Lee.

And there you have a real nice single there. It's by the Chris Davis Band, and it's called Jenna Lee. Let's take one more look at the National Bluegrass Survey of Bluegrass Unlimited magazine, the top 30 songs for this month. We'll go from 10 down to 1 right now. And in 10th place, it's Way Back When with Larry Sparks. Number 8, Ruby by Daly and Vincent. In 7th place, Square Dance Friday Night by the Lonesome River Band. Number 6, Della Jane's Heart by the Appalachian Roadshow. In 5th place, Sis Draper with Song Camp. Number 4, Bluegrass State of Mind with Danny Paisley. In 3rd place, Finding Your Way Home by the Red Camel Collective. In 2nd place, The Grascals singing Bend in the River. And number 1, it was also number 1 last month, Can't Outrun the Blues, Trey Hensley. That's 1 through 10 then, National Bluegrass Survey of Bluegrass Unlimited magazine. And speaking of the National Bluegrass Survey, Daniel Grindstaff is appearing twice in the CD that we received. And this particular number is number 22 in the month of August. It's called We See Love. Here's Daniel Grindstaff and the Uptown Troubadours with an encore.

0: And that's We See Love, Daniel Grindstaff and the Uptown Troubadours. And that's number five, I guess it is. Yeah, number five in the National Bluegrass Survey of Bluegrass Unlimited magazine for this month. All-time music once again, and we're going to Winston-Salem, North Carolina, on the 28th of September, 1927, when Fiddled Powers and Family recorded what they called the Old Virginia Reel, Part 2, and I'm still looking for Part 1.
1: All right, boys, everybody to the preaching like the horses to the preaching.
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3: Everybody set,

That's the Fiddlin' Powers and Friends and Family. Old Virginia Reel Part 2, recorded in Winston-Salem in September 1927. Fiddlin' Powers and Family made a whole bunch of acoustic, pre-electric records in the early 20s, and sadly they were never able to re-record them in the electrical era after 1925. Well, let's listen to, got a couple more of the National Bluegrass Survey of Bluegrass Unlimited magazine, and this particular number is Jackson Horace and Rhonda Vincent. It's called The Last Thing on My Mind, and it debuted this month as number 29. Again, Jackson Harris and Rhonda Vincent. Let's listen.

Last Thing on My Mind, Jackson Harris and Rhonda Vincent, and that is number 29 in the latest National Bluegrass Survey. 91.3 WCNY-FM in Syracuse, 89.5 WUNY-FM in Utica, 90.9 WJNY-FM in Watertown, on the World Wide Web, WCNY.org, and from 6 to 9 on Sunday evening, WCNY Community FM HG3 Radio. It's Classic FM, and I'm Bill Knowlton with the Bluegrass Ramble, now for 3 full hours at 6 and 3 full hours at 9 every Sunday night. Jimmy Goodrow put out a very nice album. It's more old-time music than bluegrass, but he's done some marvelous work on this. Jimmy Goodrow and Ellie Mears, the name of the album is Give Us Strength, and here's a nice gospel tune by the two of them called A Prayer for 40 Friends.

Jimmy Goodrow and Ellie Mears doing A Prayer for 40 Years. I was looking over the schedule of the New York State Old Time Fiddlers Association, their weekly Sunday concerts from 2 until 5 o'clock up there in Osceola at the North American Fiddlers Hall of Fame and Museum. From 2 to 5, it's absolutely free. The best way to look up what's going on there is to go on their website, and it's NYSOTFA, which means New York State Old Time Fiddlers Association, NYSOTFA.com. It's a fine location and some great fiddle playing that goes on up there. Sam Bush put out an interesting album, sort of middle of the road for him. The name of the album is Laps in Seven, and this is a number that Roy Acuff made a big hit out of, Bringing in the Georgia Mail. With Scott Vestal on the banjo, here is Sam Bush as a singer and a mandolin player.

Sam Bush and bringing in the Georgia Mail. I'm going to dedicate this to the late polka disc jockeys that we had here in Central New York, namely Art Cott, Barb Petrucha, and Stan Mazik. It's Ray Hessen on the banjo playing the clarinet polka.

And there you have the clarinet polka by Ray Hessen. This is an interesting number that Remington Ride recorded a number of years ago. The album is called Bluegrass Kind of Man, and this is a number that Ryan Frankhauser wrote for the Remington Ride. It's called Jones, Haggard, and Cash. Here's Remington Ride.

Jones, Haggard, and Cash, Remington Ride, and sung and recorded by its author, Brian Frankhauser. Well, I'm Bill Knowlton, and this is the Bluegrass Ramble. 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Glad to have the Bluegrass Ramble coming your way Sunday night at 6 and 9 o'clock for 3 full hours. I don't have the exact date on this. We're going, though, to the early 30s, between 1933 and 1935, when Elton and Raybon, the Delmore brothers, were part of the Grand Ole Opry. This is called The Fugitive's Lament. Here are the Delmore brothers.

There you have Elton and Ray Bond, the Delmore brothers, longtime members of the Grand Ole Opry until the early 40s. In fact, Elton Delmore wrote a tremendous book on his experiences, good and bad, at the Grand Ole Opry, and they did not leave happily in the early 40s, sad to say. One more National Bluegrass Survey number that Lee Michael Dempsey was kind enough to send us. And this was number 24 in the latest National Bluegrass Survey. It's Carson Peters and Iron Mountain doing Walking Back to Georgia.

Okay, that is number 24, National Bluegrass Survey of Bluegrass Unlimited Magazine, Walking Back to Georgia, Carson Peters and Iron Mountain. Our Midnight Fiddle Tune to get your week off to a good start. We got the Hungry Hash House Ramblers doing Walking in My Sleep. Let her go.

Midnight Fiddle Tune, Walking in My Sleep by the Hungry Hash House Ramblers. Closing out tonight's Bluegrass Ramble, Jerry Sally and the Storm Still Knows His Voice.

0: This is the end of the road for now, friends. Because the tall pines pine and the pawpaws pause, and the bumblebees bumble all around. The grasshoppers hop and the eavesdroppers drop, while gently the old cow slips away. George D. Hay saying so long for now.
1: And we still have some good festivals coming up. I can think of Pickin' in the Pasture over in Lodi. That's going to be going on at the last weekend of August. And there's another festival going on at Brantling, which I'll tell you about next week. And I'm recuperating from the Bluegrass Ramble picnic right now. I hope you were able to make it, and I hope you'll be with us next year. We'll be number 55, I believe. So till then, Bill Knowlton saying thank you so much for listening. Be sure to tune in next Sunday night. Until I hear you again and see you again, may the road rise to meet you, may the wind be always at your back, and may God ever hold you in the hollow of his hand. Good night.

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0: Welcome to the Sounds of Jazz with Leo Ray Hill. We've got a great show for you today with a lot of rare recordings only available on LP.
1: And that is not only Just Friends, it was also Parker's Mood. Diane, I was thinking of a co-host I had many years ago named Chet Whiteside, who really and truly would kneel before the altar of Charlie Parker.
0: Next up, we're going to listen to the Firehouse 5 Plus 2.

0: Diane, I know that that was Ray Boyce on Playing Up a Storm.
1: Sneaking in there.
0: This next one is dedicated to Neva Pilgrim. She played a recording the other day that I thought was tremendous. And later on, I found the similarity between her version and that of Miles Davis.

marvelous Miles Davis with brilliant arranging of Gil Evans. Next is the Moonglow, played by Teddy Wilson.

Moon Glow by Teddy Wilson. This next one is a very fine one by WCAU's Elliot Lawrence. This is a favorite of mine,

0: Teddy Wilson is magnificent. Harry James is out of this world. And, of course, my favorite, Red Norvo. It's called Just a Mood. It's an old Columbia. It's worth keeping around. I'm Leo Rahill.
1: I'm Diane Jones. We're so pleased to be with you every Sunday. It's a great Sunday lineup we have for you on Classic FM. We start with Leo and classics

That was Chet Baker with My Funny Valentine. We're going to head on back to more with Teddy Wilson.

0: What more can you ask? Ella Fitzgerald with Teddy Wilson. But that would be a great song also for Billie Holiday.
1: But there's no mistaking Ella, and there's no mistaking The Sounds of Jazz with Leo Ray Hill. That pretty much wraps it up for us for this week, and we hope you join us again next week right here on Classic FM.

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0: Live from NPR News in Washington, I'm Janine Herbst. The Pentagon is pushing U.S. defense companies to accelerate production of key weapons. That comes amid concerns about depleted stockpiles as the war with Iran enters its sixth month. NPR's Kat Lonsdorf has more.
1: In a statement, Pentagon spokesperson Sean Parnell confirmed the department made efforts in the past week to significantly speed up munitions production. He said that the U.S. is focused on acquiring more to provide, quote, the weapons our warfighters need at the pace the threat demands. But he also said the effort was not new, that it was part of a broader plan to modernize the department, one that began before the U.S. launched war in Iran in February. The administration has repeatedly denied reports that some missile stockpiles have been depleted in this war. Such weapons often take years to replenish. Kat Lonsdorf, NPR News, Washington.
0: Officials are responding after two people died fighting a Utah wildfire. Caroline Ballard from member station KUER has more.
2: The Friday morning crash killed two helicopter pilots. They were part of a team working on the massive Wide Mouth 2 fire in the central part of the state. On social media, Utah Governor Spencer Cox said they put themselves in harm's way to protect the state, and he's heartbroken over the deaths. The FAA and National Transportation Safety Board will investigate the crash. Utah has seen an intense and dangerous fire season. Residents near the Rocky Canyon fire in northern Utah were ordered to evacuate Sunday. More than 500,000 acres have burned in the state so far this year. For NPR News, I'm Caroline Ballard.
0: The window to register to vote will soon close in some of the last statewide primary elections of the year. NPR's Hansi Lo Wang reports on the upcoming deadlines.
3: If you are eligible to vote in this Tuesday's primary in Connecticut, in-person registration ends on Monday at 12 noon local time. Minnesota, Vermont, and Wisconsin also hold primaries next Tuesday. Eligible voters who haven't yet registered in those states can do so as late as primary day. Monday is also the last day to register in Rhode Island, either in person, by mail, or online before that state's September 9th primary. And in Wyoming, in-person signups are available through that state's August 18th primary. You can confirm your registration status by visiting your state's official election website before the deadline. Election officials can remove your name from voter rolls, especially if you recently moved, changed your name, or haven't voted in a while. Anzi Lawang, NPR News.
0: The trial of the man accused of orchestrating the killing of rap icon Tupac Shakur in 1996 is set to start tomorrow in Las Vegas. Dwayne Davis faces one count of murder in the fatal drive-by shooting nearly 30 years ago. He was arrested in 2023 and has pleaded not guilty. He faces up to life in prison if convicted. You're listening to NPR News from Washington. The Coast Guard says the operator of a boat that capsized in New York's harbor, killing a mother and her infant daughter, is facing criminal charges. Authorities are investigating whether the vessel was chartered illegally and say the speedboat overturned last night near Liberty Island, home to the Statue of Liberty. 12 people were rescued from the water before police arrived, and police divers later located the 27-year-old woman and the 5-month-old girl in the water. The 46-year-old operator faces 13 reckless endangerment charges. Hollywood keeps setting new box office records this summer, but NPR's Bob Mondello says while dollar totals are up, attendance is down.
4: Spider-Man, Brand New Day, The Odyssey, Toy Story 5, movie theaters are raking in so much cash.
5: We're going to need backup.
4: That forecasters say the film industry is on track to have its first $10 billion year since 2019. But through the end of July in 2019, cinemas had sold 747 million tickets. This year's ticket sales are way down, fewer than 500 million. What's keeping the dollar totals high is prices. 7 years ago, the average movie ticket cost $9.16. Today, audience fondness for premium formats like IMAX has pushed the average ticket price above $13, which means fewer patrons for bigger event films. Whether that's sustainable is a big question, but this summer it's led to a slew of box office records, including the biggest overall weekend in Hollywood history. Bob Mondello, NPR News.
0: U.S. futures contracts are trading in mixed territory. Dow futures down about 91 points. NASDAQ futures up about 50 points. 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

Live at the House of Tribes in New York City, 2002, Wynton Marsalis playing the Cole Porter tune. What is this thing called love? Wessel Warm Daddy Anderson with him on sax. And before that, Pat Metheny burning through All the Things You Are. Roy Haynes on drums, Dave Holland on bass. And we kicked off the set with a really cool arrangement of another Cole Porter tune. You Do Something to Me, as in do do that voodoo that you do so well. And that was Ingrid Jensen on trumpet leading the ensemble. I'm Jana Lee Ross. Thanks so much for listening to Jazz with me.

And that's just the tip of the iceberg of Bill Evans' improvisations on Jerome Kern's tune, All the Things You Are. 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

from The Individualism of Gil Evans, 1964. Quite an elevated version of Willie Dixon's blues, Spoonful, in the Gil Evans Orchestra. Some big stars. The rhythm section, Kenny Burrell, Paul Chambers, and Elvin Jones. And some of the horns, Jimmy Cleveland, Phil Woods, and Thad Jones in that band. Before that, Keith Jarrett, live in Paris in 1999, with the usual side men of Gary Peacock on bass, Jack DeJohnette on drums, the tune Dizzy Gillespie's Groovin' High. I'm Jana Lee Ross. Thanks for listening to Jazz with me. Tal Farlow will play us out with Autumn Leaves. 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

Recorded in 1959, Maria from West Side Story, beautiful music by Leonard Bernstein, that from Andre Previn and his friends. Play West Side Story, and his friends are Shelly Mann on drums, Red Mitchell on bass. Thanks for listening to Jazz. 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

Madam Shirley Scott play an organ, her tune Blues Everywhere. Before that, live at Bradley's in 1994, Kevin Eubanks playing Mercy, Mercy, Mercy. And we started off the set with Bobby Hutcherson playing Vibes and Marimba, his tune Pompona. With him, Kenny Garrett playing sax, Jerry Allen on piano, Christian McBride playing bass, and Al Foster on drums. Thanks so much for listening to Jazz.

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0: Great Arrangements by Billy May, recorded in 1959. That is my own personal goddess of swing, Anita O'Day, from Anita O'Day Swings Cole Porter. 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

Blues for a Stit, dedicated to Sonny Stitt, written by Bill Easley, and that was him playing sax along with Jimmy McGriff from McGriff's House Party. Before that, Caravan, a duet of Oscar Peterson and Dizzy Gillespie, and we kicked off the set with Darn That Dream, as performed by Dexter Gordon. I'm Janie Lee Ross. Thanks so much for listening to Jazz With Me.

An encore from Kevin Eubanks live at Bradley's. The tune, Duke Ellington's In a Sentimental Mood. Robert Hurst playing bass with him, James Williams on piano. And I'm Jana Lee Ross. Thanks for listening to Jazz with me. You can get in touch anytime and let us know what you love about jazz. 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

0: Live from NPR News, I'm Dale Willman. Iran says it will not negotiate directly with the U.S. as long as the U.S. remains in violation of an agreement reached by both sides last June. In the meantime, Iranian proxies are continuing to attack targets in the Middle East, including a Houthi rebel attack on an oil facility in Saudi Arabia Sunday and on a Yemeni government-held port on the Red Sea. Peter Salisbury is a professor at Columbia University. He says those proxies have created major problems for the U.S.
1: Groups in Lebanon, Yemen, Iraq are all now launching drones, missiles at various adversaries, and in particular the Houthis and the Iraqi groups are able to launch cross-border missile and drone attacks on Saudi Arabia and on commerce in the Red Sea in a way that has proved very difficult for the United States.
0: Russia and Ukraine carried out a series of airstrikes this weekend that killed and wounded civilians on both sides of the conflict. As NPR's Greg Myrie reports, the two militaries currently have extensive air power, but are not nearly as strong when it comes to air defenses.
2: In Ukraine, a Russian missile hit a high-rise apartment building in the northeastern city of Kharkiv, a short distance from the Russian border. Local officials said three Ukrainians were killed and more than 30 wounded. Across that border in southern Russia, Ukrainian drone attacks killed five people and injured more than two dozen in the Belgorod region, the Associated Press reported. Ukraine says it's desperately short of U.S.-made missile interceptors and has no reliable way of defending against the nightly missile strikes. However, Ukraine's offensive drones are now capable of reaching deep inside Russia, where Russian forces usually shoot down some, but not all of them. Greg Myrie, NPR News, Kyiv.
0: After winning the Michigan Senate primary, Democratic nominee Abdul Al-Sayed is looking forward to a different kind of general election. NPR's Amar Eliason offers this report on just what's ahead for his campaign leading up to November voting.
3: Al-Sayed won the primary by doing very well with young people and white college-educated voters, but he wasn't able to win African-American voters, an important part of the Democratic Party's base. The electorate in November will be older, whiter, and less college-educated, unlike deep blue places like New York City, where progressive Democrats were assured of victory once they won the Democratic primary. Michigan is a swing state where Donald Trump won twice, and Al-Sayed will have to get votes from independent and moderate voters. His Republican opponent is former Representative Mike Rogers, who was unopposed in the Republican primary. Mara Eliason, NPR News.
0: And you're listening to NPR News. Typhoon Dolphin hit mainland China Sunday night local time, bringing heavy winds and massive rainfall. More than 300,000 people were evacuated from their homes before the typhoon arrived, and Shanghai's two major airports canceled more than 1,300 flights in anticipation of the storm. Forecasters say as much as 16 inches of rain could fall over the next few days, sparking flooding as well as landslides. Wildfire crews in Washington and Oregon are still stretched thin as they continue to fight at least 44 uncontained large fires in the northwestern U.S. Kate Stone with NPR member station KUOW in Seattle has this update.
4: In Washington, Spokane area local officials report more than 9,000 acres burned and more than 900 structures damaged or destroyed around Airway Heights, Nine Mile Falls, and Meade. Evacuation orders there were scaled back, though the hardest-hit neighborhoods still have not been cleared to return. Farther west, the Little Giant Fire in Leavenworth is more than 110,000 acres, with go-now evacuations currently posted. Oregon's Big Grass Fire near Jordan Valley has grown to about 500,000 acres. And the Grasshopper Fire has triggered evacuation orders in Wasco, Clackamas, and Hood River counties. For NPR News, I'm Kate Stone in Seattle.
0: California teen Astrid Talley is the U.S. Women's Amateur Golf Champion after overpowering Anna Iwanaga of Japan. Talley took control early in the match with three straight birdies and was up by three after the morning session. Talley now has two USGA titles. I'm Dale Willman, NPR News.
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In the summer of 2023, the Dave Stryker Trio joined forces with tenor saxophonist legend Bob Mincer to record an album of new music prior to playing a week at Birdland in New York City. So we have this release, the Dave Stryker Trio with Bob Mincer, Groove Street. With Bob Mincer, of course, on tenor, Jared Gold on organ, McClenty Hunter on drums. And we just heard the composition, Solstice, composed by Jared Gold on Hammond B3 on Strike Zone Records. Right before that, we heard from Mr. Charles McPherson from his recording Reverence, and he has with him Terrell Stafford, Jeb Patton, David Wong, and Billy Drummond. We heard the composition Old Folks. Let's continue with Miss Melissa Aldana from Echoes of the Inner Prophet with her composition, Unconscious Whispers.

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That's Claire Daly handling that Barry saxophone from her recording Voo Voo for Francis with George Garzone on a tenor saxophone, John Davis piano, Dave Hofstra bass, and David F. Gibson on drums with Harlem Nocturne. Right before that, we heard from Bobby Broom from his recording, keyed up with his cool rendition of Horace Silver's Quick Silver. He has with him Justin Dillard on piano, Dennis Carroll bass, Kobe Watkins on drums. Let's continue with Grażyna Augustczyk from her recording, To the Light. Let's take a listen to Inner Light.

Larry Goldings on organ, Peter Bernstein guitar, Bill Stewart on drums. From Perpetual Pendulum, we heard the composition Django. Thank you so much for joining me during this hour of music. Had a great time. I really appreciate your tuning in to share this time and this music with me. And if you have any questions or comments, please email us at jazznetwork@wfmt.com. 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You're with D. Alexander. 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

0: Live from NPR News, I'm Dale Willman. Asian and European markets are holding firm in Monday trading following Wall Street's rally last week, but oil prices are going up again, in part because of confusion over what's happening with the Strait of Hormuz, through which as much as 25% of the world's oil must travel. White House Economic Council Chair Kevin Hassett, though, remains optimistic.
1: The reason oil prices have come down is that our excellent U.S. Navy has been escorting ships out of the Gulf, but also we've taken a whole number of steps, including increasing production of the U.S., waiving the Jones Act, so that right now 100 million barrels of Gulf of America produced oil are now shipped to the East and West Coast because we waived the Jones Act.
0: Much of that U.S. oil, though, must still be shipped overseas to be refined. Hassett was speaking on CNN's State of the Union. Israeli Prime Minister Benjamin Netanyahu is pushing back against claims that Israel is retreating on several fronts from Iran and Lebanon to Gaza. Speaking at the opening of a government meeting, Netanyahu says Israel will stand firm, even against pressure from its closest ally, the United States. NPR's Anas Baba reports from Gaza.
2: Netanyahu went front by front this Sunday. On Iran, he praised President Trump and the U.S.-Israeli partnership against Iran's nuclear ambitions, saying that with or without an agreement, Iran will not get nuclear weapons. On Lebanon, he said Israel has recently carried out forceful operations and killed what he called terrorists. And in Gaza, Netanyahu rejected the 15-point document being discussed with Washington. He said Israeli forces will not withdraw until Hamas is fully disarmed, saying, quote, the heavy weapons, the less heavy weapons, all the weapons. He also said there will be no Palestinian state in Gaza or the West Bank as long as he remains prime minister. Anas Baba, NPR News, Gaza.
0: More than a million people were evacuated from China's east coast, some of them preemptively, as Typhoon Dolphin made landfall on Sunday. The tropical cyclone is the strongest to hit China this year. It's bringing with it heavy rain and winds of up to 93 miles an hour, and it's affecting the entire region. From Taiwan, Jan Carmenzen-Brumby has more on that story.
3: Authorities warn that the typhoon could dump up to 20 inches of rain in some parts of the country. In the eastern province of Zhejiang, authorities warn rainfall has raised flooding and landslide risks. In the Chinese city of Shanghai, more than 1,300 flights have been cancelled, while the nearby city of Wenzhou has opened more than 1,000 emergency shelters for those in need. Before making landfall in China, Typhoon Dolphin passed by both Taiwan and the Philippines, where it exacerbated monsoon rains. In Japan, the typhoon has already injured 6 and left more than 50,000 buildings without electricity. For NPR News, I'm Jan Kramzen-Rumbi in Taipei.
0: And you're listening to NPR News. Hundreds of thousands of rideshare drivers in California are prepared to form a union that will give them a place at the bargaining table with giants like Uber and Lyft. Samantha Kennedy from member station KQED reports.
4: State regulators said that the California Gig Workers Union received at least 30% of active driver support the group needs to form a union. It comes after a years-long fight from the independent contractors who were not eligible for benefits an employee would otherwise get. Driver Hector Castellano says they'll focus on better pay and benefits.
5: You know, I've been fighting for this for so long, and it's been like roller coaster going up and down.
4: Lyft says it's committed to engaging in good faith, and Uber says that it looks forward to their work with the group of drivers. The California Gig Workers Union anticipates regulators will certify the results after a 30-day waiting period. For NPR News, I'm Samantha Kennedy in San Francisco.
0: Health officials in Louisiana are asking beachgoers to take precautions after a surge in infections from a flesh-eating bacteria. Louisiana has had 9 confirmed cases of the bacteria in humans. All of them were hospitalized and 5 of them have died. The bacteria thrives in warm, brackish seawater. Spider-Man Brand New Day is continuing its roll through North American movie theaters this week, collecting $144.5 billion in ticket sales. Worldwide, it's already brought in more than $1.6 billion, and it's on track to become one of the biggest blockbusters ever. Christopher Nolan's Odyssey remains in second and added another $31.5 million, and One Night Only, About a Search for Love, was in third with $5.7 million in ticket sales. I'm Dale Willman, NPR News.
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7: I love coming to this place. I love you too, darling. Thank you.

John Coltrane from Coltrane Jazz with his composition. You don't really hear that much. It's kind of obscure. It's entitled Fifth House. Really, still really cool track, of course. Before that, we heard from Alan Harris from Live at Blue Llama, which is in Ann Arbor, Michigan, with his beautiful rendition of The Very Thought of You. Let's continue with Renee Marie from The Sound of Red, If You Were Mine. The players are John Chen, piano, Elias Bailey, bass, Quentin E. Baxter, drums, and Etienne Charles on trumpet.

John McLean on guitar, Clark Summers on bass, Joe Locke Vibes, and Xavier Breaker on drums. From Parts Unknown, we heard Last Call. Right here with me, D. Alexander. This is Jazz.

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Steve Cardenas on guitar, Ben Allison bass, Ted Nash tenor from the recording Healing Power. We heard the title track, The Music of Carla Bley. And before that, from the group Tower of Power, from one of their recordings from the 70s, East Bay Greece, with Sparkling in the Sand. Here's Steve Touré from his recording Generations on Spoke Sessions. Let's take a listen to Blue Smoke.

Leslie Harrison from Let Them Talk with her arrangement of Paul McCartney's Yesterday. And you've heard this music right here with me, Dee Alexander. This is Jazz.

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0: Live from NPR News, I'm Dale Willman. The Pentagon is pushing U.S. defense companies to accelerate the production of key weapons. That comes as concerns about depleted stockpiles remain and as the war with Iran enters its sixth month. NPR's Kat Lonsdorf has more.
1: In a statement, Pentagon spokesperson Sean Parnell confirmed the department made efforts in the past week to significantly speed up munitions production. He said that the U.S. is focused on acquiring more to provide, quote, the weapons our warfighters need at the pace the threat demands. But he also said the effort was not new, that it was part of a broader plan to modernize the department, one that began before the U.S. launched war in Iran in February. The administration has repeatedly denied reports that some missile stockpiles have been depleted in this war. Such weapons often take years to replenish. Kat Lonsdorf, NPR News, Washington.
0: State officials are responding to the death of two people this weekend who were fighting a Utah wildfire. Caroline Ballard from member station KUER reports.
2: The Friday morning crash killed two helicopter pilots. They were part of a team working on the massive Wide-Mouth 2 fire in the central part of the state. On social media, Utah Governor Spencer Cox said they put themselves in harm's way to protect the state, and he's heartbroken over the deaths. The FAA and National Transportation Safety Board will investigate the crash. Utah has seen an intense and dangerous fire season. Residents near the Rocky Canyon fire in northern Utah were ordered to evacuate Sunday. More than 500,000 acres have burned in the state so far this year. For NPR News, I'm Caroline Ballard.
0: A new poll north of the border suggests that Canada's relationship with the U.S. transcends political tensions when it comes to sending disaster relief. As Dan Karpinchuk reports, the survey shows that 8 in 10 Canadians support helping Americans during disasters despite the ongoing trade war.
3: The poll by Nanos Research shows that 55% of Canadians strongly support sending first responders when disaster strikes, and another one quarter somewhat support the idea. Less than 10% are against it. The two countries have shared resources to fight wildfires since 1982 as part of a long-standing cross-border emergency management agreement. Since 2018, Canada has sent hundreds of firefighters to the U.S. and in the wake of Hurricane Katrina supplied ships, helicopters, and other supplies. In 2023, the U.S. sent more than 2,000 firefighters to Canada to grapple with wildfires north of the border. The poll comes as Canada faces a deadline of more tariffs from Washington in less than 2 weeks. For NPR News, I'm Dan Karpinchuk in Toronto.
0: The Japanese city of Nagasaki marked its 81st anniversary Sunday of the U.S. atomic bombing during World War II. The mayor called nuclear weapons an absolute evil, and he urged the country to stick with its non-nuclear principles. You're listening to NPR News. The alleged leader of an Irish organized crime gang has been extradited to Ireland from Dubai. 49-year-old Daniel Kinahan is facing charges that he ran an international drug smuggling ring and money laundering empire that operated in Britain, Spain, and the U.S. He'll be arraigned at a special criminal court in Dublin. Hollywood keeps setting new box office records this summer, but as NPR's Bob Mondello tells us, while dollar totals are up, attendance is down.
4: Spider-Man Brand New Day, The Odyssey, Toy Story 5, movie theaters are raking in so much cash.
5: We're going to need backup.
4: That forecasters say the film industry is on track to have its first $10 billion year since 2019. But through the end of July in 2019, cinemas had sold 747 million tickets. This year's ticket sales are way down, fewer than 500 million. What's keeping the dollar totals high is prices. 7 years ago, the average movie ticket cost $9.16. Today, audience fondness for premium formats like IMAX has pushed the average ticket price above $13, which means fewer patrons for bigger event films. Whether that's sustainable is a big question, but this summer it's led to a slew of box office records, including the biggest overall weekend in Hollywood history. Bob Mondello, NPR News.
0: Former NBA coach and player Don Nelson has died. He was 86 years old. His family says he died Sunday, but has not released a cause. Nelson won 5 titles as a player with the Boston Celtics, but he's also one of just 2 coaches to have at least 250 wins with 3 franchises. He also introduced what's now known as a point forward, focusing on speed of play rather than big players. I'm Dale Willman, NPR News.
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That's Lee Morgan on trumpet from his recording The Sidewinder, his composition Gary's Notebook, with Joe Henderson on tenor, Barry Harris piano, Bob Cranshaw bass, Billy Higgins on drums on the Blue Note label. Right before that, we heard from the drummer Mike Clark along with John Davis on piano, Leon Lee Dorsey on bass, from Mike Clark Plays Herbie Hancock with Dolphin Dance. Let's continue with the Queen of the Blues, Dinah Washington, sings Bessie Smith, Backwater Blues.

drummer Snore Kirk from his recording Top Dog, featuring Stephen Riley on tenor. We heard the composition Easy Roller right here with me, D. Alexander, and this is Jazz.

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0: Come here, darling. Let me just hold you. Can I rub your feet? Oh.
1: Guitarist and vocalist and composer Mr. Alan Harris from Kate's Soul Food. Color of a Woman is Blue. Right before that, we heard from guitarist Randy Napoleon from his recording The Door is Open, the music of Greg Hill. We heard the title track from that. Up next, we have Here and Now, Maz Swift on violin, Tamika Reed cello, Sylvia Bonianese on bass from their recording, Not Living in Fear. Let's take a listen to Prayer for Wadud.

trombonist, vocalist, and composer Audrey Ochoa from her recording The Head of a Mouse. We heard the composition Trashy McDork Loser. And before that, Ramon from Christopher McBride with his composition Lady D. You heard it right here with me, D. Alexander. This is Jazz.

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0: Live from NPR News, I'm Dale Willman. The stop in fighting between the U.S. and Iran continued to hold this weekend, but it's not stopped Iranian proxies from causing problems. On Sunday, Houthi militants in Yemen said they hit a refinery in Saudi Arabia. Peter Salisbury is a professor at Columbia University's School of International and Public Affairs. He says Iran's proxies are becoming more advanced in their efforts.
1: Most of these groups now have their own fairly sophisticated international supply chains. They work with businessmen, with traders in China, across the world, in the Gulf to get things onto ships and either brought into ports or smuggled that kind of last mile into the territory they control. So again, fundamentally different than 10, 15, 20 years ago when most of what they got had to be shipped directly from Iran.
0: President Trump has named Will Scharf as the new White House counsel. As NPR's Franco Ordonez reports, he starts on September 1st.
2: Scharf takes over as the White House's top lawyer after overseeing the administrative work of the Oval Office as the White House staff secretary. He also led the National Capital Planning Commission, which approved the president's construction of the White House ballroom. He is perhaps best known, though, as the attorney who presents and explains executive orders to the president before he signs them during public Oval Office signings. The president wrote on social media that Scharf is tough, strong, and smart, and loves the country. Trump said David Warrington, the current White House counsel, is heading to the private sector. Warrington formerly served as a personal counsel and lawyer for Trump's 2024 campaign. Franco Ordonez, NPR News.
0: As much of the UK wakes up to its fifth heat wave of the summer, British health officials are warning that a number of common medications can put users at added risk. Vicky Barker has a report from London.
3: Britain's top health officials warn that the painkillers ibuprofen and naproxen, as well as some arthritis drugs and certain antibiotics, contain chemicals that seep into the skin and absorb solar radiation, raising the risk of sunburn. They say many blood pressure and heart drugs can affect the body's ability to stay hydrated, and some antidepressants, antipsychotics, and beta blockers can impair the body's ability to handle heat. Their advice to all Brits, stay hydrated, stay out of the midday sun, and use protective clothing and sunscreens. For NPR News, I'm Vicky Barker in London.
0: Parts of Europe, meanwhile, continue to cope with triple-digit temperatures. Asian stocks were up by market close on Monday. South Korea's Kospi gained more than 2%, recovering part of last week's 5% slide, and Singapore's market was closed for trading for a holiday. This is NPR News. Today in Las Vegas, a former gang member goes on trial for the 1996 murder of hip-hop icon Tupac Shakur. Steve Futterman has our reports.
4: Dwayne Davis, a former influential gang member, is accused of orchestrating the killing of Shakur. Prosecutors say it was a retaliation hit 2 hours after Shakur and his entourage were in an altercation with another gang member, Orlando Anderson. The case against Davis focuses on what he himself has said previously. Former federal prosecutor Lori Levinson.
5: If Davis is convicted, it's likely to be based upon his own words. He wrote a memoir in 2019 that talked all about his involvement in the crime.
4: Davis claims his comments in the book were an embellishment to increase sales. In addition, he says he wasn't even in Las Vegas the night of the shooting. For NPR News, I'm Steve Futterman in Las Vegas.
0: Wildfires continue to burn across the western U.S. and Canada at this hour. More than 20,000 people were forced to evacuate from communities in British Columbia this weekend as a fast-burning fire there destroyed homes and dozens of people had to be rescued by aircraft. Peter Parker continues to rule movie theaters in its second weekend of distribution. Spider-Man Brand New Day brought in another $144.5 million in domestic ticket sales. Worldwide, it's already taken in more than $1.6 billion, and it's heading to being a major blockbuster hit. The Odyssey remains in second and brought in another $31.5 million, and the just-released One Night Only tallied $5.7 million. I'm Dale Willman, NPR News.
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7: Well, hello and welcome on in. You're listening to the great American music we call jazz. Dave Schwann here. We thank you, as always, for joining us. Dave Stryker is up next on guitar. This is from his recording called Baker's Circle. Look out. Here comes trouble.

Trouble. Actually, Trouble Number 2 is the name of the tune. From guitarist Dave Stryker, that's on his recording Baker's Circle, with Dave, Walter Smith III on tenor sax, Jared Gold on organ, and McClenty Hunter on drums. Here is saxophonist Gregory Tardy from his recording If Time Could Stand Still. I swing because I'm happy.

I swing because I'm happy. That's Gregory Tardy on tenor sax. He does sound happy there. That's from his album, If Time Could Stand Still. With Gregory, we heard Keith Brown on piano, Alexander Claffey on bass, and Willie Jones III on drums. You're listening to Jazz with Dave Schwann and Spike Willner, live in Vancouver, British Columbia, in December of 2016, from his album, Odalisque. Here is Little Girl Blue.

Spike Wildner at the piano with the Richard Rodgers tune, Little Girl Blue, a live performance in Vancouver, British Columbia in December of 2016 from the album called Odalisque, along with Spike at the piano, Tyler Mitchell on bass, and Anthony Pinciotti on drums. Dave Schwann here. Thank you for joining us. Thank you for supporting the great American music we call jazz. We have a lot more jazz ahead. Stay with us.

0: a brief interlude called Interlude V8, an improvisation off the album All in the Family. We heard Chico Freeman on tenor sax, Kirk Brown on keyboards, Harrison Bankhead bass and vocal, and Hamid Drake on percussion.
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0: Joey Alexander up next, joined by Larry Grenadier on bass, Kendrick Scott as the drummer, with Luisto Quintero, additional percussion, and of course Joey at the piano, for the title cut from his album, Warnum.

That gets the album Warna off to a good start. That is the opening cut and the title cut to the album of the same name, Warna, W-A-R-N-A, from Joey Alexander. Joey at the piano, Larry Grenadier on bass, with Kendrick Scott on drums and Luis Do Quintero on percussion. And Drummond joins this group on a couple cuts on flute on Warna. You're listening to Jazz with Dave Schwann, and moving from the exciting music of Joey Alexander to something a little more reflective from Spike Willner. We heard Spike a little while ago this hour, recorded in Vancouver, British Columbia. Here he is recorded in New York City in 2020. This is from his album Aliens and Wizards. Tyler Mitchell is here on bass, Anthony Pinciotti on drums, for Spike's tune Prayer for Peace.

Spike Willner from his recording Aliens and Wizards, his tune called Prayer for Peace. Spike at the piano with Tyler Mitchell on bass and Anthony Pinciotti on drums. Here is harmonica virtuoso, the legendary Toots Thielemans, and pianist Fred Hirsch. This is from their recording called Only Trust Your Heart, and a beautiful piece of music by Fred called Sarabande.

the beautiful Sarah Bond. It's from the recording Only Trust Your Heart from Toots Thielemans on harmonica there, the composer at the piano, Fred Hirsch. Here's pianist Ben Winkleman.

pianist Ben Winkleman with his arrangement of Thelonious Monk's tune, Baya. It's from his recording Balance. With Ben at the piano, two longtime members of the SF Jazz Collective joining him here, Matt Penman is on bass and Obed Calvert on drums. We thank you so much for joining us this hour and hope you enjoyed all the great American music we call jazz. Dave Schwann finishing up with guitarist Ed Cherry from his recording Soul Tree. And let the music take your mind.

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0: Live from NPR News, I'm Dale Willman. Asian and European markets are holding firm in Monday trading following Wall Street's rally last week, but oil prices are going up again in part because of confusion over what is happening with the Strait of Hormuz, through which as much as 25% of the world's oil must travel. White House Economic Council Chair Kevin Hassett, though, remains optimistic.
1: The reason oil prices have come down is that our excellent U.S. Navy has been escorting ships out of the Gulf, but also we've taken a whole number of steps, including increasing production of the U.S., waiving the Jones Act, so that right now 100 million barrels of Gulf of America produced oil are now shipped to the East and West Coast because we waived the Jones Act.
0: Much of that U.S. oil, though, must still be shipped overseas to be refined. Hassett was speaking on CNN's State of the Union. At least 8 people are dead and several more wounded in weekend air attacks between Russia and Ukraine, as NPR's Charles Maines reports from Moscow. The casualties come as both sides have increased attacks on civilian infrastructure.
2: For the past month, Ukraine has used long-range drones to strike energy and commercial logistics centers in Russia, part of an attempt to bring the war home to Russians in a way Ukrainians have experienced for more than 4 years. Ukraine's president, Volodymyr Zelensky, says the campaign has successfully drained Russia of millions of dollars it could have otherwise put towards the war effort. Yet Russia has intensified its own attacks, taking advantage of Ukraine's dwindling air defenses with ballistic missile strikes. That includes in the Black Sea region, where attacks have brought shipments of Ukraine's key export, grain, to a virtual standstill, raising concerns of a global food shortage come winter. Charles Maines, NPR News, Moscow.
0: And just in, a Ukrainian drone attack in central Russia today killed 12 people. Water levels at the nation's largest reservoir have reached their lowest level ever. From member station KJZZ, Alex Hager tells us that Lake Mead hasn't been this low since it was filled some 90 years ago.
3: The Hoover Dam straddles the Arizona-Nevada border and holds back water from the Colorado River to create the reservoir. Its water flows to big cities like Las Vegas, Los Angeles, and Phoenix, plus a massive agriculture industry that puts produce on grocery shelves across the country. Climate change and drought have been cutting into those backup supplies for about 26 years, and policymakers have struggled to respond with a plan that reins in demand. The federal government has been working on a deal with California, Arizona, and Nevada to cut back on the amount of water flowing to those states. It's part of an effort to leave water in Lake Mead and boost the dropping reservoir. For NPR News, I'm Alex Hager in Phoenix.
0: A 46-year-old man is facing 13 counts of reckless endangerment after a boat he was operating flipped over in New York Harbor Saturday night. Coast Guard officials say 12 people were rescued after the accident, but a 27-year-old mother and her 5-month-old daughter were killed. Authorities are investigating whether that boat was chartered illegally. You're listening to NPR News. Typhoon Dolphin arrived in China's eastern shore and is bringing high winds, massive waves, and heavy rainfall. Forecasters say as much as 16 inches of rain could fall before that storm finally dissipates. Shanghai is in the path of Dolphin, and the city's 2 major airports canceled more than 1,300 flights in anticipation of its arrival. Just after the Supreme Court overturned Roe v. Wade, more people sought long-term and permanent birth control options. But as NPR's Selena Simmons-Duffin reports, abortion restrictions don't seem to be influencing those decisions quite as much anymore.
4: Dr. Caitlin Bernard is an OBGYN in Indiana, which has had a strict abortion ban for years. She says right after the ban took effect, her patients talked about it when considering birth control options. Now,
5: nobody is really talking about abortion bans. Nobody really is thinking about them. Then other things that help you decide whether or not to use contraception are more top of mind.
4: Things like health insurance coverage or potential side effects. Bernard says more than abortion restrictions, social media influencers disparaging hormonal birth control is something her patients are talking about these days. Selena Simmons-Duffin, NPR News.
0: Astrid Talley is the new U.S. Women's Amateur Golf Champion after a convincing win Sunday over Anna Iwanaga of Japan. Talley controlled the entire championship match, opening with 3 straight birdies. Iwanaga won just 1 hole the entire match. Talley now has 2 USGA titles. She won the U.S. Women's Amateur 4-ball in 2024. I'm Dale Willman, NPR News.
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7: It is a delight to have you aboard, and thank you so much for your support of this great music. Pianist Jeremy Montero up next with his trio, including Jay Anderson on bass and Louis Nash on drums, recorded in Kuala Lumpur, the club called No Black Tie. In fact, the name of the CD is Live at No Black Tie. Here's Jeremy and friends with a tune Jeremy co-wrote with Eugene Powell, Monk in the Mountain.

A terrific tune from a terrific set. Jeremy Montero at the piano. He also co-wrote the tune with Eugene Powell, the tune called Monk in the Mountain. Jay Anderson on bass and Louis Nash on drums. That was recorded at a club called No Black Tie in Kuala Lumpur in May of 2018. And the recording is called Live at No Black Tie, Kuala Lumpur. Great set there. You're listening to Jazz with Dave Schwann and vibraphonist Joe Locke up next with the music of Henry Mancini, Dreamsville.

Joe Locke on the vibraphone with the music of Henry Mancini, Dreamsville. It's from Joe's recording, Moment to Moment, featuring the music of Henry Mancini, with Joe on vibes, Billy Childs on piano, Eddie Gomez on bass, and Gene Jackson on drums. You're listening to Jazz with Dave Schwann and Thelonious Monk.

Thelonious Monk and his tune Reflections, Oliver Nelson arranging the band there, along with Charlie Rouse on tenor sax, from a 1968 recording that was done in Hollywood. It came out on the album Monk's Blues, but we took it from a compilation called Thelonious Monk, the composer, and of course, the composer at the piano. Who else but Thelonious Monk with Reflections? You're listening to Jazz with Dave Schwann. Thanks once again for joining us, and please stay with us for a lot of great music ahead. Coming up in just a couple minutes, Joe Henderson, but first, here's Carmen McRae.

0: Carmen McRae from an album called Woman Talk. Carmen McRae putting her standard touch on that classic tune. Along with Norman Simmons on piano, Frank Severino on drums, Ray Beckenstein on flute, Joe Puma the guitarist with Paul Breslin on bass, and on additional percussion, Jose Manuel.
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0: The great tenor saxophonist and composer Joe Henderson up next, playing the music of Billy Strayhorn. This is from a CD dedicated to the music of Billy Strayhorn called Lush Life. And Joe is joined by Wynton Marsalis here on trumpet, Stephen Scott on piano, Christian McBride, the bassist, and Gregory Hutchinson on drums. Quite a quintet for Billy Strayhorn's Johnny Come Lately.

Joe Henderson leading a great quintet with Billy Strayhorn's music, Johnny Come Lately. It's from the album Lush Life, the music of Billy Strayhorn. With Joe on tenor, Wynton Marsalis on trumpet, Stephen Scott piano, Christian McBride bass, and Gregory Hutchinson on drums. That set done in 1991 in the legendary studios of Rudy Van Gelder. This next cut was done in November of 1963 in Rudy's studio, and Joe Henderson is part of a sextet here led by guitarist Grant Green. From the recording Idle Moments, Grant on guitar, Joe on tenor, Bobby Hutcherson is here on vibes, with Duke Pearson on piano, Bob Cranshaw the bassist, and Al Harewood on drums. With Django.

They swing right along and fade into infinity. Grant Green on guitar there with John Lewis's tune, Django, from Grant's recording Idle Moments. Joined by Joe Henderson on tenor, Bobby Hutcherson on vibes, Duke Pearson, the pianist, Bob Cranshaw on bass, and Al Harewood on drums. Dave Schwann here. You're listening to the great American music we call jazz and the great music of Duke Ellington, played by Randy Weston. This is from his recording called Portraits of Duke Ellington. See Jam Blues.

Randy Weston with Duke Ellington's Sea Jam Blues. That's from his CD Portraits of Duke Ellington. The great Randy Weston on piano, Jamil Nasser on bass, Idris Muhammad drums, and Eric Asante, additional percussion. We thank you so much for joining us this hour and hope you enjoyed all the great American music we call jazz. Dave Schwann finishing up with trumpeter Farnell Newton from his recording Back to Earth and Arietas.

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0: Live from NPR News in Washington, I'm Dave Mattingly. Russia says a Ukrainian drone attack on the city of Nizhnekamsk has left at least 12 people dead and dozens more wounded. Ukraine's president, Volodymyr Zelensky, says the attack was part of a campaign by Kyiv to force Russian President Vladimir Putin to the negotiating table to try to end the war. Nizhnekamsk is more than 700 miles inside Russia's border with Ukraine and has two oil refineries and a petrochemical plant. The Pentagon is pushing U.S. defense contractors to speed up production of some key weapons systems amid concerns about depleted stockpiles as the war with Iran moves through its sixth month. NPR's Kat Lonsdorf reports.
1: In a statement, Pentagon spokesperson Sean Parnell confirmed the department made efforts in the past week to significantly speed up munitions production. He said that the U.S. is focused on acquiring more to provide, quote, the weapons our warfighters need at the pace the threat demands. But he also said the effort was not new, that it was part of a broader plan to modernize the department, one that began before the U.S. launched war in Iran in February. The administration has repeatedly denied reports that some missile stockpiles have been depleted in this war. Such weapons often take years to replenish. Kat Lonsdorf, NPR News, Washington.
0: President Trump has named Will Scharf to be his new White House counsel. NPR's Franco Ordonez says Scharf will take over on September 1st.
2: Scharf takes over as the White House's top lawyer after overseeing the administrative work of the Oval Office as the White House staff secretary. He also led the National Capital Planning Commission, which approved the president's construction of the White House ballroom. He is perhaps best known, though, as the attorney who presents and explains executive orders to the president before he signs them during public Oval Office signings. The president wrote on social media that Scharf is tough, strong, and smart, and loves the country. Trump said David Warrington, the current White House counsel, is heading to the private sector. Warrington formerly served as a personal counsel and lawyer for Trump's 2024 campaign.
0: That's NPR's Franco Ordonez. There are widespread evacuations along China's east coast because of a typhoon. Here's NPR's Jennifer Pack.
3: The rain here has been nonstop. The typhoon also brought strong winds, triggering flood warnings across eastern China. At least a million people have been evacuated from their homes in high-risk areas. State broadcaster CCTV reports some train services were suspended and over 1,700 flights were canceled in multiple cities. China's National Meteorological Center has issued a red alert for torrential rains over the next couple of days.
0: That's NPR's Jennifer Pack reporting. This is NPR News from Washington. The water level at the Lake Mead Reservoir along the Arizona-Nevada border is at its lowest level on record. Officials say the water level dropped to 1,040 feet as of Friday amid an ongoing drought. The chairman of the Colorado River Board of California is among those sounding the alarm. J.B. Hamby says roughly 30 million people along the Colorado River basin are directly impacted by the risks to Lake Mead. Polling shows most Americans believe young adults in the U.S. have a harder time financially than their parents did at their age. NPR's Jennifer Ludden says many parents are helping to support their children well into adulthood.
4: When Mabel Lego and her husband retired to South Carolina this year, they made sure there was room for their 39-year-old son who lives with them. His job paid low wages and no benefits, and Lego says rents are way too high.
5: The young people have really been shafted big time.
4: In the pricey Seattle area, one of David Zuccaro's 30-something daughters moved back home to cut costs, and the other wants to.
6: When I look at the salaries these kids make, I'm like, how can you not live on this? But they can't.
4: The share of adults under 35 living with parents has shot up dramatically in the past two decades, and AARP finds most parents also provide financial support to grown children, needed or not, though many say they give even when it hurts their own budget. Jennifer Ludden, NPR News.
0: Stock futures are mostly higher this morning following Friday's day of gains on Wall Street. I'm Dave Mattingly, NPR News in Washington.
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8: 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A pleasure to have you with us. Here is tenor saxophonist Sam Dillon from his recording Force Field and music by the late great Chick Corea. Straight Up and Down.

Straight Up and Down. Music by the late, great Chick Corea. Very exciting version of that tune from Sam Dillon and his friends. That's from Sam's recording Force Field. We heard Sam on tenor, Max Darche on trumpet, Andrew Gold on alto sax, also Theo Hill on Fender Rhodes keyboards. Theo's playing certainly reminiscent or influenced by Chick Corea himself, David Wong on bass, and Anwar Marshall on drums. You're listening to Jazz with Dave Schwann and saxophonist Bob Shepard up next. This is from his recording called The Fine Line and a tune called Jogenic.

saxophonist Bob Shepard with his tune Joegenic. I'm reminded of the playing of Joe Henderson in that cut. The tune is spelled Joegenic. Bob Shepard from his recording The Fine Line, along with Bob, that was Simon Moulier on vibes, also John Beasley on piano, Jasper Somson bass, and Kendrick Scott on drums. You're listening to Jazz with Dave Schwann and Joey Alexander, joined by Larry Grenadier on bass, Ulysses Owens Jr. on drums, and Chris Potter on soprano sax. From Joey's recording Countdown, here is Herbie Hancock's Maiden Voyage.

Herbie Hancock's classic Maiden Voyage. In very good hands there. Joey Alexander on piano, Chris Potter on soprano sax, Larry Grenadier the bassist, and Ulysses Owens Jr. on drums. That's from Joey Alexander's recording called Countdown. And you're listening to Jazz with Dave Schwann. Bill Evans, just ahead. Stay tuned.

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0: And Bill Evans up next from 1974, recorded at the Village Vanguard, no less. Eddie Gomez is here on bass with Marty Morrell on drums, Bill's trio at the time, January of 1974. Here is the title cut, Since We Met.

Bill Evans, of course, at the piano, with his tune called Since We Met. That is the title of the album, also recorded at the Village Vanguard in January of 1974, with Bill Evans, Eddie Gomez on bass, Marty Morrell on drums. You're listening to Jazz with Dave Schwann and two great masters, Houston Person on sax, Ron Carter on bass. This is from their recording, Now's the Time, and Antonio Carlos Jobim's Quiet Nights.

A masterful rendition of Quiet Nights from Two Masters. Houston Person on tenor sax, Ron Carter bass from Now's the Time. Here is the Billy Higgins Quintet,

drummer Billy Higgins and his quintet from the CD, The Billy Higgins Quintet, Harold Land's tune, Step Right Up to the Bottom. Harold is on tenor here in this recording. Oscar Brashear on trumpet, Cedar Walton piano, David Williams bass, and of course, Billy Higgins on drums. We thank you so much for joining us this hour and hope you enjoyed all the great American music we call jazz. Dave Schwann finishing up with the Grant Stewart Quartet from their recording Rise and Shine and Hallucinations.

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0: Live from NPR News in Washington, I'm Libby Casey. Iran is issuing new demands around reopening the Strait of Hormuz. It wants the U.S. to lift its naval blockade and sanctions, withdraw its military, pay reparations, and release Iranian assets. NPR's Hadil Al-Shalchi says Iranian leaders have an incentive to drag out negotiations to put political pressure on President Trump.
1: The conversation inside Iran is very much about President Trump's vulnerability ahead of the midterms. Iran is very aware of the U.S. political discourse. In Iranian media tracks Trump's polling rates. It discusses how the Democratic Party's base is shifting. For example, a news agency closely tied to the Islamic Revolutionary Guard published an article entitled The Iran War and the Start of Trump's Political Decline, outlining Trump's drop in popularity and the dilemma he faces if he continues the war.
0: The White House has not commented on the demands. The elite Michigan arts school where Jeffrey Epstein allegedly found some of his earliest victims has sexual abuse allegations that span seven decades. That's according to a new report from an outside law firm hired by Interlochen Center for the Arts. NPR's Ava Berger spoke with a victim of abuse at the school.
2: In 2005, 2 months after he turned 16, Paul Bush was molested by his Interlochen ballet teacher. The teacher later pleaded guilty to the abuse.
3: I don't even know how differently my life would have gone had this event not occurred.
2: The big question is, how could this happen at such a well-known institution, a place with successful alums such as Chapel Roan and Josh Groban? The report's findings and Bush's experience provide some indications. In many cases, adults were able to meet alone with students. At the same time, the children at the school had limited communication with their families. They were vulnerable because of their age, sexual identities, and lack of experience, and some were scared to report their abuse. Ava Berger, NPR News.
0: Wildfires have led to evacuations throughout western portions of the U.S. and in Canada. NPR's Shondalise Duster has more.
4: Evacuation orders have been issued across western parts of the U.S. and southwest Canada as extremely hot and dry conditions fuel the spread of wildfires in the region. In Utah, officials say close to a dozen active wildfires have scorched more than 300,000 acres as of Sunday evening. Fire officials say two helicopter pilots died on Friday while battling a wildfire in the state that has burned over 100,000 acres. The National Interagency Fire Center says firefighters are working to contain more than 90 large wildfires across the U.S. The center also says more than 180 new fires, including eight large ones, have been reported nationwide since Saturday. A state of emergency has also been declared in Canada's British Columbia province, where more than 100 wildfires are burning. Shondalise Duster, NPR News.
0: You're listening to NPR News live in Washington. Hollywood keeps setting new box office records this summer, but as NPR's Bob Mondello tells us, while dollar totals are up, attendance is down.
5: Spider-Man Brand New Day, The Odyssey, Toy Story 5, movie theaters are raking in so much cash.
6: We're going to need backup.
5: That forecasters say the film industry is on track to have its first $10 billion year since 2019. But through the end of July in 2019, cinemas had sold 747 million tickets. This year's ticket sales are way down, fewer than 500 million. What's keeping the dollar totals high is prices. 7 years ago, the average movie ticket cost $9.16. Today, audience fondness for premium formats like IMAX has pushed the average ticket price above $13, which means fewer patrons for bigger event films. Whether that's sustainable is a big question, but this summer it's led to a slew of box office records, including the biggest overall weekend in Hollywood history. Bob Mondello, NPR News.
0: Jury selection begins today in the trial of a man accused of orchestrating the murder of rap icon Tupac Shakur in 1996. The trial of Dwayne Keefe D. Davis is expected to last a month in Las Vegas. Prosecutors allege that Davis made the calls that led to Shakur's death and provided the gun used to kill him. The case was cold until public statements and a tell-all memoir from Davis revived the case. Western Europe's summer heat waves set an average temperature record for June and July, melting a previous record set in 2022. The extreme heat began in May and has contributed to major wildfires and prolonged drought. This is NPR.
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the inimitable Leon Thomas vocally with Pharoah Saunders from the Pharoah Saunders album Karma. The Creator Has a Master Plan, with Richard Davis on bass. James Spaulding was the flute player, Reggie Workman the bassist. At the piano, Lonnie Liston Smith, drummer William Billy Hart, and the percussionist Nathaniel Bettis. Pharoah Saunders from Karma, circa 1969. And we began the set with pianist Yoko Miwa. Songs of Joy is the name of her album, the Yoko Miwa Trio, with bassist Will Slater and drummer Scott Goulding, opening with a song called Freedom, the Richie Havens composition, Freedom, from the Yoko Miwa Trio. We're listening to jazz. I'm John Hill. From his album dedicated to guitarist Joe Pass, this is guitarist Steve Masakowski. The album titled For Joe, this is called I'll Know.

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1: Thank you very much, ladies and gentlemen. And now I'd like to play an old favorite, and it's called Dodd Now.

0: It's a tune called Pie Blues, as in the face, pie blues, performed by Christian McBride with his big band, featuring Joey DeFrancesco on organ. Mark Whitfield was the guitarist, quite a horn section as well, from the album For Jimmy, Wes, and Oliver. The Christian McBride big band, preceded by Pops, Louis Armstrong. Louis Armstrong and his All-Stars, a sextet that he took on tour of Europe from the album called Ambassador Satch. We heard a couple of tunes there, one on which Louis did some vocalese called West End Blues, and we began that set with the tune Dardanella from the album Ambassador Satch. Louis Armstrong to start the set. We're listening to jazz.
1: One, two, three.

That's music from a trio led by bassist Roland Garin. Roland Garin and an album called Groove, Swing, and Harmony 2. That was Wayne Shorter's tune Fall with Mike Esno on piano and James Alsanders on drums. And beginning the set was Veronica Swift from her album called This Bitter Earth. That was You're the Dangerous Type, a Bob Dureau tune with pianist Emmett Cohen, bassist Yasushi Nakamura, drummer Brian Carter, and saxophonist Aaron Johnson. Veronica Swift from This Bitter Earth. I'm John Hill. Thanks for joining me for Jazz. See you later. Here's Ambassador.

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0: Live from NPR News in Washington, I'm Libby Casey. At least 12 people are dead and several dozen more injured after Ukrainian drones struck a major oil region in central western Russia. The strike is the latest in an ongoing Ukrainian campaign to target Russia's energy sector. From Moscow, NPR's Charles Maines has more.
1: The drone struck the city of Nizhny Kamsk in the Republic of Tatarstan, one of Russia's most technologically advanced oil-producing regions. Videos shared online appeared to show at least one refinery in flames, sending a large plume of smoke skyward. Local authorities said the Ukrainian drones also struck civilian targets, and the head of the republic called for an official period of mourning to honor the dead. The attack is the latest in a series of strikes targeting Russia's energy sector, key to funding Russia's ongoing military operations, says Ukraine. The drone strikes have also caused gas shortages across Russia, a crisis the government has somewhat eased by reverting to the sale of dirtier, lower-grade fuel. Charles Maines, NPR News, Moscow.
0: The Labor Department releases a new report on inflation this week. It's higher than many Americans would like, and with a sluggish job market, most people's paychecks aren't keeping pace with rising prices. NPR's Scott Horsley.
2: The report is expected to show that consumer prices in July were up about 3.4% from a year ago. That would be a slightly smaller annual increase than we saw in June, but look, inflation's still uncomfortably high. And now the job market is also showing some signs of weakness. Last week we learned that employers cut 23,000 jobs in July, and more than 250,000 people dropped out of the workforce last month. So employers are not having to pay as much to attract workers these days. Average wages were up just 3.2% over the last 12 months. So when prices are going up faster than wages, it's no wonder a lot of people feel like they're falling behind.
0: The Federal Reserve has long promised to bring inflation under control, but it's still above its target of 2%. The national average for a gallon of gasoline is above $4, according to AAA, a dollar higher than it was before the U.S. launched its war against Iran. Water levels at the nation's largest reservoir have reached their lowest levels ever. From member station KJZZ, Alex Hager tells us that Lake Mead hasn't been this low since it was filled some 90 years ago.
3: The Hoover Dam straddles the Arizona-Nevada border and holds back water from the Colorado River to create the reservoir. Its water flows to big cities like Las Vegas, Los Angeles, and Phoenix, plus a massive agriculture industry that puts produce on grocery shelves across the country. Climate change and drought have been cutting into those backup supplies for about 26 years, and policymakers have struggled to respond with a plan that reins in demand. The federal government has been working on a deal with California, Arizona, and Nevada to cut back on the amount of water flowing to those states. It's part of an effort to leave water in Lake Mead and boost the dropping reservoir. For NPR News, I'm Alex Hager in Phoenix.
0: This is NPR News. Airlines are exploring how artificial intelligence could help set ticket prices by analyzing demand, available seats, and competing fares in real time. NPR's Windsor Johnston reports economists say the technology could also make airfare less transparent and harder for regulators to oversee.
4: Airlines have long adjusted fares as flights fill up. Carnegie Mellon economist Aniko Ori says AI could process more data and change prices continuously. But it's unclear whether airline algorithms would push fares higher or lower or offer different prices to different travelers. Ori says regulation is already falling behind.
5: I'm pretty convinced that AI is advancing faster than consumer protection rules. And I think we don't understand many consequences of AI very well yet, in particular in kind of competitive settings.
4: Ori says airlines are especially complicated because prices must account for demand, connecting flights, and the number of seats still available. Windsor Johnston, NPR News.
0: The alleged leader of an Irish organized crime gang has been extradited to Ireland from Dubai. Daniel Kinahan is accused of running an international drug smuggling and money laundering empire that stretched to the United States. Last night's transfer of Kinahan to Irish prison was a huge security operation and included a bomb-proof truck because his family members have been linked to a bloody gang war with another Irish organized crime group. U.S. authorities said in 2022 that the feud had resulted in 18 murders and offered a reward of up to $5 million for Kinahan's arrest and conviction. This is NPR News.
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What's Going On from the band Take Six. The Standard is the name of the album. Take Six is Claude McKnight, Mark Kibble, David Thomas, Joey Kibble, Cedric Dent, and Alvin Che. Ahead of that, saxophonist Bob Berg with Michelle from his album called Another Standard. Pianist Dave Kukoski there, along with bassist Ed Howard and drummer Gary Novak. And we began the set with flutist Hubert Laws, the album Rite of Spring, with Brandenburg Concerto No. 3, the second movement, Bob James on keys, bassist Ron Carter, drummer Jack DeJeanette, with vibraphonist Dave Friedman, percussionist Ayrton Moreira, and guitarist Gene Bertocini. Hubert Laws starting that set. I'm John Hill, and we're listening to jazz. Quincy Jones from Big Band Bossa Nova.

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vibraphonist Milt Jackson, along with the Clayton Hamilton Jazz Orchestra, from an album called Explosive, that was Since I Fell For You. Preceded by Natalie Cole with music from an album she calls Take a Look, I'm Beginning to See the Light. And we began that set with a song written by the harmonica player Hendrik Merkens called Mundell's Mood, which I'll take was for the guitarist Mundell Lowe, featuring Tony Monaco here on organ with guitarist Mark Lucas and drummer Reed Hoysen. Their album is titled Strollin'. Mundell's Mood, Tony Monaco, Hendrik Merkens, Reed Hoysen, and Mark Lucas. I'm John Hill. We're listening to jazz

Trombonist Conrad Herwig from his album The Latin Side of Horace Silver with the tune Cape Verdean Blues. Great rhythm section with Bill O'Connell at the piano. Ruben Rodriguez was the bassist, the drummer Robbie Amin, and on congas Richie Flores with trumpeter Alex Sipiagin, alto saxophonist Craig Handy, and tenor sax man Igor Bootman. Conrad Herwig. And it was pianist Antonio Adolfo along with the Orchestra Atlantica to start the set. The album is called Encontros, and the tune was Saudade, South American big band to start the set. I'm John Hill. Thanks for joining me for Jazz This Hour. See you later. From guitarist Pat Metheny's A Map of the World, Family.

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0: Live from NPR News in Washington, I'm Libby Casey. Iran says it is close to a final deal with Oman to reopen the Strait of Hormuz. But before that happens, Iran has some tough conditions for the U.S. NPR's Hadil Al-Shalchi reports.
1: Among other demands, Iran wants the U.S. to lift a naval blockade and sanctions and pay it reparations for war damages, high prices for the United States. Asla Aydan Tashbash is a fellow at Brookings Institution who's been following the talks. She says with this set of tough conditions, Iran wants to force President Trump to cave as he heads into the midterms with a weakened economy and an angry base.
2: Iran wants to use this time, use their leverage, but also the midterm calendar, for a stronger agreement that establishes their sovereignty over Hormuz.
1: Iran's strategy may come with some of their own risk. If it doesn't strike a deal soon, Iran could face more internal unrest as its economy gets worse. Hadil Al-Shalchi, NPR News, Istanbul.
0: President Trump has named Will Scharf to be his new White House counsel. NPR's Franco Ordonez says Scharf will take over on September 1st.
3: Scharf takes over as the White House's top lawyer after overseeing the administrative work of the Oval Office as the White House staff secretary. He also led the National Capital Planning Commission, which approved the president's construction of the White House ballroom. He is perhaps best known, though, as the attorney who presents and explains executive orders to the president before he signs them during public Oval Office signings. The president wrote on social media that Scharf is tough, strong, and smart, and loves the country. Trump said David Warrington, the current White House counsel, is heading to the private sector. Warrington formerly served as a personal counsel and lawyer for Trump's 2024 campaign. Franco Ordonez, NPR News.
0: President Trump will host the swearing-in ceremony this afternoon for Todd Blanche as Attorney General. Blanche was confirmed by the Senate early Saturday morning. Europe is bracing for another heat wave this week, its fifth since May. NPR's Eleanor Beardsley reports rapidly rising temperatures combined with intense drought conditions is also worsening the threat of wildfires.
4: A broad area of high pressure known as a heat dome will intensify across the continent this week. The most extreme heat is expected across parts of France, Spain, and Italy before shifting towards central Europe, where scorching weather is forecast for Germany, Poland, and the Czech Republic. European forest fire forecasters say parts of southern Britain, France, and a swath of territory from the Alps to the Balkans will remain under very extreme fire conditions, the highest category in its fire danger forecast. Fires have already destroyed hundreds of thousands of acres this year in France and Spain. Eleanor Beardsley, NPR News, Paris.
0: It's NPR. Hundreds of thousands of rideshare drivers in California are prepared to form a union that will give them a place at the bargaining table with giants like Uber and Lyft. Samantha Kennedy from member station KQED reports.
5: State regulators said that the California Gig Workers Union received at least 30% of active driver support the group needs to form a union. It comes after a years-long fight from the independent contractors who were not eligible for benefits an employee would otherwise get. Driver Hector Castellano says they'll focus on better pay and benefits.
6: You know, I've been fighting for this for so long, and it's been like roller coaster going up and down.
5: Lyft says it's committed to engaging in good faith, and Uber says that it looks forward to their work with the group of drivers. The California Gig Workers Union anticipates regulators will certify the results after a 30-day waiting period. For NPR News, I'm Samantha Kennedy in San Francisco.
0: The movie Spider-Man Brand New Day raked in more than $144 million domestically over its second weekend, according to studio estimates. It topped $1.6 billion worldwide in just 10 days, on track to become among the biggest blockbusters ever. NBA champ Don Nelson, who won five titles as a player with the Boston Celtics, has died at age 86. Nelson also had the second most wins in NBA history as a coach. He is one of two coaches to have at least 250 wins with three franchises, Milwaukee, Dallas, and Golden State. He introduced what is now known as the point forward, shifting from big players to an offense focused on speed and the fast break. This is NPR News in Washington.
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That's Mel Torme's composition titled Born to be Blue, performed for us by trumpeter Jay Thomas with the Oliver Groenwald Newtet, the album called I Always Knew. Before that, trumpeter Bill Warfield and the Hell's Kitchen Funk Orchestra. Smile is the name of the album and the song Rainbow Connection. Cecilia Coleman there at the piano with Carolyn Leonhardt vocally. And to begin the set, bassist Christian McBride and his big band. For Jimmy, Wes, and Oliver is the name of the album, and that was a Wes Montgomery tune called Road Song. Mark Whitfield was the guitarist, Joey DeFrancesco the organist, Quincy Phillips on drums, and a great horn section. Christian McBride's big band opening the set. I'm John Hill. We're listening to jazz. Here's Herbie Mann from America, Brazil.

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Saxophonist Joshua Redman from an album titled Timeless Tales for Changing Times. That was, of course, Summertime. Josh with Brad Meldow on piano. The bassist was Larry Grenadier and the drummer Brian Blade. We also heard from the 14 Jazz Orchestra from their album called Cartoon Bebop. That was a Stanley Clark tune. Bassist Stanley Clark wrote Day Ride. Ed Kaye on tenor sax, along with Lindsey Blair on guitar, and Mike Levine was the keyboardist. And we began that set with the Dirty Dozen Brass Band from a compilation disc called Jazz Moods Hot, with guest artist Dizzy Gillespie vocally and on trumpet, the tune Ooh Papa Da, Dizzy Gillespie and the Dirty Dozen Brass Band. We're listening to jazz.

Pianist Herbie Hancock with the title track from his album Speak Like a Child, with Ron Carter on bass, drummer Mickey Roker, Thad Jones on flugelhorn, trombonist Peter Phillips, Jerry Dodgen was the flutist. We began the set with drummer Quincy Davis from an album titled Q Vision, that was Shorter Days, with Philip Dizak on trumpet and Peter Bernstein on guitar, Adam Birnbaum at the piano. I'm John Hill. Thanks for joining me for Jazz This Hour. I'll see you later. Sax man Hank Crawford with Whispering Grass.

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0: Live from NPR News in Washington, I'm Libby Casey. A new report details allegations of sexual abuse spanning decades at a prestigious arts boarding school and summer camp in Michigan. The Interlochen Center for the Arts hired an outside law firm 2 years ago to look into allegations of sexual abuse. The resulting report has more than 70 allegations from students from the 1970s to 2010s involving nearly 50 adults. NPR's Ava Berger says the big question is how this could happen.
1: This is a school that is prestigious, with alums like Chapel Roan and Josh Groban. The report's findings offer us some clues. In many cases, it says adults were able to meet alone with students. At the same time, the children at the school had limited communication with their families. They were vulnerable because of their age, sexual identities, and lack of experience, and some were scared to report their abuse.
0: The report includes allegations of sexual abuse by the late convicted sex offender Jeffrey Epstein, who was an alumnus and donor. NPR first reported in February that Epstein met and groomed two young teenagers at the campus. China has evacuated more than 1.6 million people from their homes at risk from Typhoon Dolphin. Over 2,600 flights have been canceled as of this morning. The tropical cyclone landed in China over the weekend in Zhejiang Province, which is where Jennifer Pak reports.
2: Torrential rainfall has drenched China's east coast. Parts of downtown Shanghai have been flooded with knee-deep water. Heavy rain is forecast to continue for a whole week, says meteorologist Tang Xiaojing from the China Meteorological Administration. The rainfall will cover more than 10 provinces and cities, she tells state broadcaster CCTV. Authorities have suspended some train services and canceled thousands of flights in multiple cities. Typhoon experts say the tropical storms are becoming more intense because of global warming. Jennifer Pak, NPR News, Jinhua City, Zhejiang Province.
0: Israeli Prime Minister Benjamin Netanyahu is pushing back against claims that Israel is retreating on several fronts. Speaking at the opening of a government meeting, Netanyahu says Israel will stand firm, even against pressure from its closest ally, the U.S. NPR's Enes Baba reports from Gaza.
3: Netanyahu went front by front this Sunday. On Iran, he praised President Trump and the U.S.-Israeli partnership against Iran's nuclear ambitions, saying that with or without an agreement, Iran will not get nuclear weapons. On Lebanon, he said Israel has recently carried out forceful operations and killed what he called terrorists. And on Gaza, Netanyahu rejected the 15-point document being discussed with Washington. He said Israeli forces will not withdraw until Hamas is fully disarmed, saying, quote, the heavy weapons, the less heavy weapons, all the weapons. He also said there will be no Palestinian state in Gaza or the West Bank as long as he remains prime minister.
0: Anas Baba reporting. It's NPR. Hollywood keeps setting new box office records this summer, but as NPR's Bob Mondello tells us, while dollar totals are up, attendance is down.
4: Spider-Man Brand New Day, The Odyssey, Toy Story 5, movie theaters are raking in so much cash.
5: We're going to need backup.
4: That forecasters say the film industry is on track to have its first $10 billion year since 2019. But through the end of July in 2019, cinemas had sold 747 million tickets. This year's ticket sales are way down, fewer than 500 million. What's keeping the dollar totals high is prices. 7 years ago, the average movie ticket cost $9.16. Today, audience fondness for premium formats like IMAX has pushed the average ticket price above $13, which means fewer patrons for bigger event films. Whether that's sustainable is a big question, but this summer it's led to a slew of box office records, including the biggest overall weekend in Hollywood history. Bob Mondello, NPR News.
0: Two drivers of Mercedes-AMG cars have filed a class action lawsuit against the luxury car company, saying that the logo on their driver's seat can get so hot from the sun that it causes burns, and literally branded them. The plaintiffs allege a design defect puts the raised metal logo in contact with a driver's skin. They want Mercedes to compensate them for medical and other costs. The first and only person to break the sound barrier by car will try again this week. British driver Andy Green set the land speed record for a diesel-powered car 20 years ago in Utah. He'll try it again tomorrow, this time with the hydrogen-powered car. It's NPR News.
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In the summer of 2023, the Dave Stryker Trio joined forces with tenor saxophonist legend Bob Mintzer to record an album of new music prior to playing a week at Birdland in New York City. So we have this release, the Dave Stryker Trio with Bob Mintzer, Groove Street. With Bob Mintzer, of course, on tenor, Jared Gold on organ, McClenty Hunter on drums. And we just heard the composition, Solstice, composed by Jared Gold on Hammond B3 on Strike Zone Records. Right before that, we heard from Mr. Charles McPherson from his recording, Reverence. And he has with him Terrell Stafford, Jeb Patton, David Wong, and Billy Drummond. We heard the composition, Old Folks. Let's continue with Miss Melissa Aldana from Echoes of the Inner Prophet with her composition, Unconscious Whispers.

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That's Claire Daly handling that Barry saxophone from her recording Voo Voo for Francis with George Garzone on the tenor saxophone, John Davis piano, Dave Hofstra bass, and David F. Gibson on drums with Harlem Nocturne. Right before that, we heard from Bobby Broom from his recording, keyed up with his cool rendition of Horace Silver's Quick Silver. He has with him Justin Dillard on piano, Dennis Carroll bass, Colby Watkins on drums. Let's continue with Grażyna Augustczyk from her recording, To the Light. Let's take a listen to Inner Light.

Larry Goldings on organ, Peter Bernstein guitar, Bill Stewart on drums. From Perpetual Pendulum, we heard the composition Django. Thank you so much for joining me during this hour of music. Had a great time. I really appreciate your tuning in to share this time and this music with me. And if you have any questions or comments, please email us at jazznetwork@wfmt.com. Look forward to hearing from you. You're with D. Alexander. This is Jazz.

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1: Hi, I'm Leo Rahill. I hope you enjoy the sounds of jazz from the classic FM archives.

Blues for Hamp, played by Terry Gibbs. Welcome to the Sounds of Jazz. I'm Leo Rahill, and we're delighted to play Oscar Peterson on piano, Bonnie Kessel on guitar, and Ray Brown is on bass.

Oscar Peterson on piano, Ray Brown on bass, and Bonnie Kessel on guitar. Sweet Georgia Brown, Cheek to Cheek, and C-Jam Blues. We're going to go to Woody Herman.

The great Woody Herman with, first of all, Apple Honey and then Skylark. We'd like to run down the personnel. Woody Herman, Zoot Sims, Bill Perkins, Richie Kamuka, Don Lanfear, Med Flory, Al Porcino, Connie Condoli, Ray Lim, Frank Huggins, Bill Chase, Irby Green, Cy Zentner, Bill Smiley, Vic Feldman, Charlie Bird, Monty Budwig, and Mel Lewis. And I'd like to pay particular respects to the magnificent Irby Green on Skylark. Oh, Apple Honey and Skylark, what a combination. You're listening to Sounds of Jazz, I'm Leo Rahill, and we're pleased to play Ben Webster. This was caught in a wonderful club in New York City so many years ago, in fact, 1953, and it is the Modern Jazz Quartet with Ben Webster sitting in, and, well, it's just great.

Ben Webster with the Modern Jazz Quartet. Ben Webster on tenor sax, Milt Jackson on vibes, John Lewis on piano, Percy Heath on bass, and Kenny Clark on drums. You Are Too Beautiful and Lady Be Good. Eddie Higgins is now on piano, Duffy Jackson on drums, Don Mass on bass, Sonny Stitt on tenor sax, Harry Sweets Edison on trumpet, and Eddie Lockjaw Davis on tenor sax.

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2: I'm David Lombardo, and you're listening to WCNY's The Capitol Press Room. On today's show, we'll talk with the State Office of Mental Health about an independent evaluation of a controversial state program that allows the courts to force someone into mental health services if they're deemed a risk to themselves and others and have turned down voluntary treatment. We'll discuss improvements to the state's current practices recommended by the analysis, consider how the state monitors this program, and whether the underlying statute should be renewed. And then we'll say goodbye to Assemblyman Michael Lasher, an Upper West Side Democrat who's trading in New York's capital for the country's capital as he'll join Congress next year. And then we'll check in with Assembly Minority Leader Ed Rah, a Long Island Republican. We'll reflect on his first legislative session as head of the Republican Assembly Conference and discuss some of his election goals for the fall. It's all coming up right here on WCNY's The Capitol Press Room.
3: For news in Washington, I'm Libby Casey. Israeli Prime Minister Benjamin Netanyahu has rejected President Trump's peace plan for Gaza. Netanyahu says Israeli forces will not withdraw from Gaza until Hamas disarms first. His comments yesterday came a little over a week after Trump announced that his Board of Peace have reached what he called a historic agreement. Longtime U.S. diplomat Richard Haas tells NPR that Netanyahu is focused on saving his own political future ahead of elections in October.
4: On one hand, his biggest claim to political power is that he has managed Israel's relationship with its most important patron, the United States. On the other hand, he's got to look independent. He's got to look strong. So I think it's a real dilemma for the prime minister. And the question for the president is how much he lets this go and how much does he pile on in frustration.
3: Israel still controls roughly 70% of Gaza, according to Palestinian officials and aid agencies. Wildfires have led to evacuations throughout western portions of the U.S. and in Canada. NPR's Shondalise Duster has more.
5: Evacuation orders have been issued across western parts of the U.S. and southwest Canada as extremely hot and dry conditions fuel the spread of wildfires in the region. In Utah, officials say close to a dozen active wildfires have scorched more than 300,000 acres as of Sunday evening. Fire officials say two helicopter pilots died on Friday while battling a wildfire in the state that has burned over 100,000 acres. The National Interagency Fire Center says firefighters are working to contain more than 90 large wildfires across the U.S. The center also says more than 180 new fires, including eight large ones, have been reported nationwide since Saturday. A state of emergency has also been declared in Canada's British Columbia province, where more than 100 wildfires are burning. Shondalise Duster, NPR News.
3: A former gang member is going on trial today in Nevada for the 1996 murder of hip-hop icon Tupac Shakur. Steve Futterman has more from Las Vegas.
6: Dwayne Davis, a former influential gang member, is accused of orchestrating the killing of Shakur. Prosecutors say it was a retaliation hit 2 hours after Shakur and his entourage were in an altercation with another gang member, Orlando Anderson. The case against Davis focuses on what he himself has said previously. Former federal prosecutor Lori Levinson.
7: If Davis is convicted, it's likely to be based upon his own words. He wrote a memoir in 2019 that talked all about his involvement in the crime.
6: Davis claims his comments in the book were an embellishment to increase sales. In addition, he says he wasn't even in Las Vegas the night of the shooting. For NPR News, I'm Steve Futterman. In Las Vegas.
3: The United Kingdom and France are bracing for a fifth heat wave of summer. Western Europe notched its highest average temperatures ever in June and July. It's NPR. Airlines are exploring how artificial intelligence could help set ticket prices by analyzing demand, available seats, and competing fares in real time. NPR's Windsor Johnston reports economists say the technology could also make airfare less transparent and harder for regulators to oversee.
8: Airlines have long adjusted fares as flights fill up. Carnegie Mellon economist Aniko Ori says AI could process more data and change prices continuously. But it's unclear whether airline algorithms would push fares higher or lower or offer different prices to different travelers. Ori says regulation is already falling behind.
9: I'm pretty convinced that AI is advancing faster than consumer protection rules. And I think we don't understand many consequences of AI very well yet, in particular in kind of competitive settings.
8: Ori says airlines are especially complicated because prices must account for demand, connecting flights, and the number of seats still available. Windsor Johnston, NPR News.
3: China has evacuated more than 1.6 million people from their homes at risk from Typhoon Dolphin. Over 2,600 flights have been canceled as of this morning, and heavy rain is forecast to continue for a week. The next battlegrounds for primary fights are in Wisconsin, Minnesota, Connecticut, and Vermont, which all host elections tomorrow, and South Carolina, where there's a special primary for the GOP nomination to replace the late Senator Lindsey Graham. Progressive candidates are taking on establishment Democrats for governor in Wisconsin and U.S. Senate in Minnesota. 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
10: 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Other contributors include Lilly Endowment, a private foundation supporting NPR's coverage of religion and spirituality, and Jarl and Pamela Mohn, focusing on civil liberties, foster youth, public radio, and the arts.
2: I'm David Lombardo, and this is WCNY's The Capitol Press Room. An independent evaluation of the state's utilization of court-mandated outpatient treatment for mentally ill New Yorkers raises questions about the efficacy of this approach authorized under Kendra's law, including whether the harms outweigh the benefits compared to the experience of individuals who receive similar mental health services voluntarily. Over the last quarter of a century, the program has impacted about 24,000 New Yorkers. For more on the analysis, which was pushed for by the state legislature and ultimately found that the state should do more to promote voluntary services, we're joined by Dr. Miriam Tepper, Chief Medical Officer at the State Office of Mental Health. Thanks for making the time, Dr. Tepper.
11: It's great to be here with you, David. Thank you for having me.
2: Well, these findings seem to be sort of a Rorschach test, with the reception of the report kind of shaped by how people already think about court-ordered mental health treatment. For example, opponents of the practice look at this report as conclusive evidence that coerced treatment is a net negative. Did you come away thinking the status quo is a net positive, or that there should be changes in the state's approach to treatment for that hard-to-serve population that has basically turned down a whole host of voluntary services?
11: Yeah, we really think that this report shows that assisted outpatient treatment is accomplishing really what it set out to do, reduce hospitalization and improve public safety. What this report did was compare two different populations, a group of people receiving assisted outpatient treatment who are people who have already not agreed to participate in voluntary services, and then as a result had really significant safety risks, either danger to themselves or others, or repeated hospitalizations or incarcerations. So that's the one group. And then it compared that group to people who were receiving voluntary services. And what it found is that both groups improved across a range of outcomes, but actually the people under assisted outpatient treatment did better than the group receiving voluntary services in a few really key areas, including reduced risk of harm to others, fewer and shorter hospitalizations, and better housing stability. And in those really key areas, the people receiving assisted outpatient treatment actually did better than people receiving voluntary services. And we really take that to demonstrate that there is some unique advantage that assisted outpatient treatment provides for this very small group of people who are eligible and appropriate for it over and above voluntary services. And the findings seem particularly noteworthy, since improving community safety and community stability were really underlying the creation of Kendra's Law 27 years ago now.
2: Well, thinking about something like housing stability, it's my understanding that this population that is served by the assisted outpatient treatments is essentially prioritized when it comes to housing in the aftermath of their care, as opposed to those who are in the voluntary programs. What do you think of that analysis? And does that make the case that we should be just prioritizing those voluntary people maybe more than the people in the assisted outpatient treatment, or that if they were prioritized equally, they might see the same type of housing outcomes?
11: Well, all people are offered voluntary services, and people receiving the type of voluntary services that were studied here actually are also prioritized because they are another group of very high need people with complex mental health needs.
2: So do you disagree though with the assessment that the population that is served by the assisted outpatient treatments as opposed to the voluntary agreements are not prioritized over those people with the voluntary agreements? Because that's the concern by some in the space.
11: Well, we do support prioritized access to services for people with high level of service needs. That's an appropriate way to, we think, to allocate resources and to be really sure that people with the greatest levels of needs are getting access to services, to really needed services. And so that's, you know, I think that's a general approach that we do support.
2: So I want to come back to the purpose of Kendra's Law, which is this statutory framework for court-ordered outpatient treatment, and it's supposed to be serving those people where it's a measure of last resort, these people who have refused to follow treatment plans or refused a whole host of services. But this new report cites dozens of New Yorkers who claim they were desperate for assistance. So do these anecdotal accounts make you rethink when court-ordered treatment has been utilized in recent years, or that you need to rethink outreach efforts to promote voluntary treatment? Or do you just reject these anecdotal accounts of people who say, yeah, no, I wanted services. I didn't want to be forced into a court-ordered treatment?
11: Well, to be eligible for assisted outpatient treatment, people have to have already been offered and not participated in voluntary treatment. So that's a really important point, is that it's not possible to receive assisted outpatient treatment unless they were offered and did not participate in voluntary services.
2: And so how do you know, though? I mean, can you talk about how you track a person's interactions and how you know that they've been offered a whole host of opportunities and that they've had them maybe explained to them in a way that maybe is understandable about what the services might look like and what the alternatives might be?
11: Well, it's part, as you pointed out, as part of the statutory framework. So that's the legal basis that it is, in order to be eligible for AOT, a person has to have been not participating in voluntary services. And there's a wide array of voluntary community-based services available throughout the state, and even more so coming online now through the governor's tremendous expansion of community-based mental health services, particularly for those with complex needs.
2: But how do you know that those people have been offered all of those opportunities before the court-ordered treatment? How do you know that they've turned everything down, that this is a last resort? Is there a way that you're tracking people's interactions with the mental health system?
11: Well, I think that's a determination. I mean, that's up to the judge, really, to make that assessment.
2: So you don't have people who are saying to a judge, hey, this person has been offered this treatment at this point, they've gone through this service plan, but unfortunately they didn't complete it. I mean, what is the documentation on these individuals? Because there are people who are saying, I was desperate for assistance. I wanted help, and I got forced into this type of treatment.
11: Well, I think what the report, what some of the anecdotes, is the quotes in the report point out, is that there are a lot of good opportunities here for improving the delivery of the service, and we are really open and open to feedback and open for opportunities to improve this really important program. It is very important that people are informed throughout the process and understand their rights and understand the process itself and afforded opportunities for their voice to be heard throughout that process.
2: Well, yeah, let's talk a little bit more about what the future implementation of this looks like. But first, let me reintroduce you for listeners just joining us. This is WCNY's The Capitol Press Room. I'm David Lombardo, and we're speaking with Dr. Miriam Tepper, Chief Medical Officer at the State Office of Mental Health. So the report ultimately finds that the state should do more to promote voluntary services. So what does that look like in terms of actually doing that in the real world? Is that something, one, that you agree that there are opportunities to promote them more? And two, if you do, what do you think is an area for improvement?
11: So one thing I would just point out is that assisted outpatient treatment exists for a very small proportion of the full population receiving outpatient services. It's a 0.5% of the more than 800,000 people receiving community-based services.
2: So about 4,000 people?
11: Mm-hmm.
2: Okay.
11: And so, you know, the one of the goals of the recent investment in funds is investment in this program is to standardize and expand the use of enhanced voluntary agreements, which are a voluntary service plan for people to be receiving services in the least restrictive setting and least restrictive context. And so we have invested a lot in supporting infrastructure around that and helping counties standardize policies and procedures around these voluntary agreements and really expanding their use.
2: When we think about standardization of these voluntary agreements, what are some of the key tenets that you think need to be part of any of those approaches to make sure that it is meaningful? Because like you said, not every county has one of these. You could maybe have various approaches to this type of work. So what are the key tenets to a successful voluntary agreement program?
11: Well, part of what we are doing with this expanded approach to the voluntary agreements is to reduce the variation between the counties. So all counties were able to hire a staff person to really support coordination of care for folks with complex needs, to help make sure that voluntary agreements are done according to sort of some set standards and consistent with the mission of what the voluntary agreements are meant to accomplish, and really to reduce that geographic variation that you were pointing out.
2: Are there any counties you think that do a particularly good job when it comes to defining and implementing these voluntary agreement programs?
11: I can't comment on specific counties. There is a lot of variation, or there has historically been a lot of variation, but the Office of Mental Health is coming out or has come out recently with some expectations for what those might look like to try to bring more consistency to the process and really expand their use because, I think voluntary, if things can be done in a voluntary way, that's better.
2: One of the things the report highlights about the implementation of Kendra's law is that it is dramatically, disproportionately used on people of color, I think 4 out of 5 in New York City. Why do you think there are those racial disparities in terms of who ends up in coerced treatment?
11: Yeah, there's no doubt that there are underlying systemic issues that have resulted in disparities in care for historically marginalized populations. And our really important role here is making sure that we do not perpetuate those disparities. And so we have a real big role in training staff to recognizing their disparities, recognizing their own biases, making sure that they are able to provide culturally responsive services to people and really promote equity and really importantly, not perpetuate those existing disparities.
2: Do you see racial disparities amongst all of the people authorized to implement Kendra's law, or is this something that is disproportionately a problem with law enforcement, which historically has had racial discrepancies in their policing approach?
11: Yeah, I'm not sure. That's a good question.
2: Okay. Well, we're going to take a quick break, and when we get back, we'll have more with Dr. Miriam Tepper, Chief Medical Officer at the State Office of Mental Health. When we return, we'll talk about the potential for reauthorizing the underlying statute, Kendra's Law, which created a statutory framework for court-ordered outpatient treatment. And we'll talk more about implementing some of the reforms recommended in the report. Support for the Capitol Press Room comes from O'Donnell & Associates, a public affairs firm providing strategic guidance to businesses and nonprofits on navigating policy and regulatory issues. More information is available at O'DonnellSolutions.com. This is WCNY's The Capitol Press Room, and we're continuing our conversation about an independent evaluation of the state's utilization of court-mandated outpatient treatment for mentally ill New Yorkers, which raised questions about the efficacy of this approach and recommended the state ultimately spend more money and time on promoting voluntary services. Our guest is Dr. Miriam Tepper, Chief Medical Officer at the State Office of Mental Health. In addition to calling for an expansion of voluntary services, the report calls for expanding due process protections. What are your plans for the implementation of that?
11: Yeah, the report lists an extensive list of recommendations from some very straightforward kind of suggestions, all ranging up to much broader recommendations that are, multi-agency, cross-systems kinds of changes. We really support, we have a purview over some of them, and certainly not all of them. But we really support, we're really excited to be looking at these recommendations very carefully and seeing what we can partner with others and really move forward based on what's feasible. But we, really value our relationships with other stakeholders in this space, and we'll want to be partnering with them in whatever way is possible.
2: Well, can you expand a little bit more on what the review process of this report will consist of?
11: Yeah, we are looking very carefully at the report. It highlights, it brings up some really important suggestions, and we really welcome the feedback and, as I said before, opportunities for improving this program. We welcome the partnership with others and input from stakeholders as well to do whatever we can to improve the quality of this program and really implement recommendations that are feasible.
2: Kendra's Law, the underlying statute, is set to sunset next year. Do you think this report makes a case for permanently extending Kendra's Law, extending it with a sunset again, changing the underlying statute, or getting rid of it completely?
11: We do really feel that this report supports the continuation of Kendra's Law. We really feel it is for this very small group of people for whom it is appropriate. It is a really important tool in the toolbox, and we want to be sure that it continues to be available for those who need it. So we do hope that it will be renewed in the upcoming year.
2: And are you looking for a straight renewal, or do you think that there are changes that need to be made to the underlying law, in part to actually make some of the changes that are recommended in this report?
11: That's a very good question. I know it's been renewed every 5 years since it's been in place. I think that's something we're going to have to think a lot about.
2: Well, is it your understanding then that you can make all of the recommendations that are in this report, or at least all the ones that you want to make, without changes to the underlying statute? Can the OMH and other state agencies that are impacted by this use their existing statutory authority to make the relevant changes?
11: Well, I think not all of the recommendations included in the report are going to be feasible, but I think that the ones things that are feasible, I think, could be accomplished within the current statutory framework.
2: What of the recommendations do you feel like aren't feasible?
11: There are some very broad recommendations requiring, some of which require extensive changes in other agencies and other within the legal system that really aren't under our purview to have a lot of impact on.
2: So they're feasible, but just not something that you guys could administratively do. If there was will amongst...
11: That we're going to need to really look at really carefully.
2: Okay. Well, before we move on, let me reintroduce you for listeners just joining us. This is WCNY's The Capitol Press Room. I'm David Lombardo, and we're speaking with Dr. Miriam Tepper, Chief Medical Officer at the State Office of Mental Health, who's weighing in on an independent evaluation of the state's utilization of court-mandated outpatient treatment for mentally ill New Yorkers, which raised questions about the efficacy of this approach and called for the state to increase its time and energy promoting voluntary mental health services. Well, I want to come back to the underlying work here, because in the press briefing, the Mental Health Commissioner described you as a data expert. So given that backdrop, what do you think of the report's approach to analyzing this issue? Because this is a complicated topic. You don't necessarily have control groups. You're extrapolating across the history of the program. You're taking anecdotal accounts from some people, looking at certain broad data sets. So do you have any problems with the way the numbers were crunched, so to speak?
11: Yeah, so I mentioned before that the evaluation compares these two groups, mm-hmm. right? One of whom have not been able to participate involuntarily and as a result really posed a safety risk, and another group of people who were on their own agreeing to voluntarily participate in services. And as you can imagine, those are two very different groups of people.
2: Sure.
11: And so the folks who did this evaluation used some fancy statistical tools to try to make the comparison as fair as possible.
2: Now, when you say fancy, do you mean they're wearing like black tie while they do it?
11: Or? It's just some complicated statistics that okay. were, you know, an appropriate way to assess the to try to compare these groups as much as possible. Mm-hmm. But there is this underlying difference between them that one of them, one group of them, are voluntarily accepting services and one cannot, and that isn't something that can be statistically managed. I think the tools they used were really good, but there are some fundamental differences between these groups that may not have been able to capture through those statistical tools.
2: So even with those limitations, though, this has been pretty widely acknowledged as a very interesting report at the very least, and kind of unique in the landscape in terms of the depth which it examined this issue. So moving forward, given the fact that the underlying statute is one that is typically renewed for like a 5-year basis, is there a case to be made for continually requiring some sort of evaluation like this? Because this is an outside review. It's something that the legislature asked for. So is there a case to be made to continue to have an outside set of eyes looking at this from time to time?
11: I mean, I think that's really up for the legislature to decide. I think we definitely agree in ongoing evaluation of all of our programs, and that's something that we're really, that I'm particularly interested in, is really understanding the impact of everything we do, making sure that it is effective and having the kind of impact that we want. I think there are different ways of accomplishing that. But there are lots of really important programs that the state is funding that really merit evaluation.
2: Well, without an independent review like this one, how does the State Office of Mental Health go about evaluating the assisted outpatient treatment experience from implementation to ultimately its impact on people? What have you historically done over the last quarter century, and what do you plan on doing in the future to judge whether this is a working program?
11: Well, we have long tracked various elements of the assisted outpatient treatment program, and we are just now really excited to have modernized the database that we're using for tracking participation and coordinating better with counties and ensuring that concerns can be addressed in real time. So we are definitely looking forward to this next phase of having clearer data at our fingertips so that we can be even more responsive.
2: And thinking about these services in the context of the broader mental health landscape, at the federal level, there is a, say, less of an emphasis on community-based setting help for people, this idea that they want to put more people into these outpatient treatment facilities, institutionalized care. Is that going to impact your work at all in this area, or is that something separate and apart from what you're doing here and the state's general commitment to serving people in the least restrictive settings?
11: Oh, yeah. We're laser focused on serving people in the least restrictive settings possible, providing a real diverse array of supports to meet people with diverse needs and preferences. And we stay really true to that commitment.
2: Well, we've been speaking with Dr. Miriam Tepper. She's the Chief Medical Officer at the State Office of Mental Health. Dr. Tepper, thank you so much for making the time. I really appreciate it.
11: Thank you so much for having me.

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1: I'm David Lombardo, and this is the Capitol Press Room. We're joined by Assemblymember Michael Lasher, a Manhattan Democrat who's destined for Congress in 2027 after winning his party's open primary in June to replace Representative Jerry Nadler. So in light of his departure from Albany, during which time he worked for Attorney General Eric Schneiderman and Governor Kathy Hochul, Assemblymember Lasher is here for his exit interview. Thanks so much for making the time, Assemblymember.
2: Glad to be with you, Dave.
1: Well, as I alluded to at the top, before joining the Assembly, you served as a director of policy for the governor. What sort of mandate did you have in that job to bring your own ideas, and how much of it was simply about executing the principal's vision?
2: Well, it was a great job. I loved doing it. I think my first day was November 17th, 2021, with 7 weeks on the clock before the governor was set to deliver her first State of the State. And the biggest part of that job, the meat of it, was really to develop the annual State of the State agenda and to both solicit and elicit ideas from agencies and colleagues in the governor's office, to come up with ideas, to kind of organize all of that for discussion with the governor, and be a sort of ringleader in putting together an agenda that can then be articulated as part of the State of the State. And so it was really kind of an iterative process in the development of that agenda. I did three of them, and it was stressful. Working with the governor was awesome, and it was a great privilege.
1: When you joined, the governor had only been the governor for about 2 months at that point. So I have to imagine you're starting with a lot of blank paper. And so did that mean you got to be very influential in shaping the direction, or maybe dumping in pet projects from your time working for Bloomberg or Schneiderman, or maybe in the private sector?
2: There definitely was. Well, I'll say, first of all, there was something both stressful and wonderful about being there in that foundational moment. I think it's one of the reasons that the governor and I were able to build a strong relationship. I think it's one of the reasons I built strong relationships with my colleagues, because we were all there trying to sort of stand up this new government with, as you say, a lot of blank paper. And that's a real bonding experience. And that was definitely what we were all dealing with. I brought to that conversation certainly years spent in state and city government, ideas that I had heard over the years, things that had been tried but not accomplished, and that would come up from time to time. I remember early on in the governor's tenure, she wanted to do a package on gun safety, and I had worked on those issues. I had things that I had been involved with that had not succeeded, that I was able to say to her, oh, this is something we could look at trying to revive. And, you know, in Albany, things take time. Oftentimes, good ideas fail on the first go round, the second go round. And so certainly there was an opportunity to bring back some ideas that had not gotten over the line in previous efforts.
1: Well, you've worked at numerous levels of government, whether it's New York City, Congress, and now at the state level. I've maintained there is something unique about New York state government. And when you try to bring in someone from the outside, they have a real learning curve. They have to take some lumps, so to speak, before they are successful. To what degree do you think Planet Albany is unique, like I'm talking about? Or do you think my thesis is garbage and, you know, it is kind of plug and play?
2: It's a really good question. I think certainly Albany is unique. I imagine every state capital has its own idiosyncrasies and particular characteristics. Albany being, you know, I think the New York capital there's a level of intensity, the amount of money that gets spent on lobbying, on campaigns here for state office is probably, if not unique, certainly up there with California and a few other places. And there's a Byzantine political culture here. I remember some years ago talking to somebody about San Francisco politics, and they referred to this one guy as kind of the guy in San Francisco politics. And it occurred to me that there was no equivalent of that in New York because the political landscape was so complex and deep, and there are so many different interest groups and issues that compete with one another. And there might be, maybe there'd be a guy in an industry or a specific issue area, but that there would be that one person who existed in San Francisco had 40 equivalents in New York, all of whom had some amount of political power. So I certainly think Albany and New York is unique and uniquely complex, probably as states and cities go. But I would also say that every political ecosystem is complex. I think one of the things that I've gotten pretty good at over the years is the ability to just find a way, to find a path, and no two political fights are going to be exactly the same. You always have to be a bit improvisational. You have to be willing and able to roll with the punches and figure out, okay, that didn't go exactly as I had planned. Let me go re-maneuver a bit.
1: Well, then sticking with the idea of political fights and the complicated nature of Albany, in a synopsis of the 2025 legislative session, you wrote on your Substack that you had focused on bills that, quote, would have as broad and as substantive an impact as possible. So because pushing local bills generally has less interested stakeholders, and so there's less parties that you have to please before you get it across the line, can you talk about the process of moving some of those broad substantive bills, whether it was 2025 or 2026, and all of the different stakeholders and ducks you had to get in a row to move them?
2: Sure. Certainly the biggest one in 2025 was that I was sponsoring, sure, was the Fair Business Practices Act, which was legislation that was the first significant expansion of our consumer protection law in 40 years. And to your earlier question, this was something that dated back to my time in the Attorney General's office more than a decade ago. I had asked my colleagues at the time, I was chief of staff in the office, what could be done legislatively that would make it easier for us in the Attorney General's office to fulfill our mandate of protecting New Yorkers? And the answer was strengthen the consumer protection law, because it's surprisingly narrow. And that was something that we didn't get done back then. It was an issue that we picked up during my time in the governor's office, and it didn't get done in the 24 legislative session. I had left the governor's office right at the beginning of 2024, but it was an issue both during the budget and during the legislative session, and fell short. And so the first thing that I had to do when I was elected to the assembly was lobby to get control of that bill. That was a bill that had been carried by Helene Weinstein and then by Yulin Yu, and I wanted to be the sponsor of that bill. So first order of business was persuade the speaker and the speaker's staff to let me sponsor the bill. Worked with the attorney general to freshen it up a bit. There were provisions and revisions that got added and made. And then we set about trying to get it through the legislature, and it encountered fierce opposition from the banking and insurance industries. I believe, during the legislative session, the second most lobbied against bill in the legislative session. And what we ultimately had to do to get it passed, it was a bill that both expanded the attorney general's authority and expanded an existing but very narrow private right of action under the law. And ultimately, we had to jettison the expansion of the private right of action to be able to get it to the floor of the Assembly and of the Senate. And that happened literally in the final minutes and hours of the Senate being in session. In fact, it was added, the ice cream had already come out on the Senate side. What people thought was the last bill agenda had been issued. And when I thought we had had our breakthrough on the bill, and I remember it was about midnight in the Capitol, I went over to the Senate, I saw Brad Hoyleman Siegel, and I said, "Are they gonna do my bill? I think we're gonna do my bill." He said, "Micah, the ice cream's out. They put out the last agenda. They're not doing your bill." But as it turned out, we had succeeded in getting the breakthrough that I thought and got it to the floor on the Senate and got it voted on in the Assembly in the last final hours of our session as well.
1: Well, I want to come back to your career trajectory, because during your congressional run, there was a lot of talk about how you'd long had dreams of succeeding Representative Nadler, who you previously worked for. Was there, though, any time in your career when you felt yourself moving away from that career path? Was there ever something, maybe professionally or personally, where you thought, no, this is going to be the identity of Michael Lasher, and that's going to be some other guy serving in Congress?
2: The answer is yes. It's a really good question. I think the clarity of vision and purpose that has been ascribed to me in this context dramatically overstates whatever clarity I ever had. And I think that's sort of natural, right? Politics, people in politics are ambitious by definition. You don't run for Congress if you're not ambitious. And so there's a tendency to assume that, people who are in my position have sort of had it all mapped out and have kind of stuck to a plan forever. But the reality is that, to this day, I have a somewhat ambivalent relationship with the process of running for office and with being a politician. And my interest and willingness to do that has ebbed and flowed over the years. I would say that the years that I spent in high-level positions on the staff side of government have probably been the times when my interest in running has been at its lowest, because you're in this phase where you can have a real impact, where you can make change through government, where you can do the kind of problem solving that excites me without subjecting yourself to some of the less fun parts of actually standing for office and having your name on the door. Obviously my family, I have a blessed life. I have three kids. We have a wonderful family life. I try to and enjoy spending time with my family, and there are real trade-offs there with being an elected official. So it's very much been an ebbing and flowing dynamic. And as for succeeding Jerry, Jerry Nadler has been an icon in my political world since I got involved in politics. And I have watched now several generations of elected officials who were talked about as people that might be likely to succeed Congressman Nadler. And so there was something pretty humbling and wild about the fact that after all these years, when this moment arrived, that I would have an opportunity to do that. And it obviously sets a very high bar for me going forward.
1: Well, we've been speaking with Assemblymember Michael Lasher. He is a Upper West Side Democrat who will be heading to Congress in 2027. Assemblymember, thank you so much for making the time. I really appreciate it.
2: Glad to do it.
1: And for more of Assemblymember Lasher's reflections on working in and around New York State government, check out our Dispatches from Planet Albany podcast, which you can find wherever you download your favorite shows, or at capitalpressroom.org. 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I'm David Lombardo, and this is WCNY's The Capital Press Room. We're joined in the studio by Assembly Minority Leader Ed Ra, a Nassau County Republican who's here to talk about the past legislative session in Albany, as well as his effort to grow his conference as part of this fall's elections. Welcome back to the show, Leader Ra.
3: Thank you. Good to be with you.
1: Well, for starters, were there any surprises from your first 6 months as leader of the Assembly Republicans? Maybe something that was easier or harder than you expected, or maybe there was some task that Leader Barclay didn't appropriately brief you on?
3: Well, as you would imagine, having a conference of 47 members means 47 different personalities.
1: Sure.
3: With different interests in their districts, things that they're interested in working on. So just, you know, the volume of all of that and, you know, in trying to move that through the end of a legislative session, dealing with a budget, dealing with, you know, local bills, all that type of stuff that you want to get done before we left here for the summer.
1: Was it difficult during budget negotiations, given your experience as the top Republican on the Ways and Means Committee, to not like run to the floor during budget debate? Was it awkward at all as you had to sit in your office during those floor conversations?
3: It was weird. I will start by saying Mr. Palmisano did a tremendous job, but you know, the last six budgets prior to that were the ones that I were debating. So
1: none as late as this one.
3: Yes, true. I know. I told both Mr. Palmisano and Mr. Pretlow they got to get their act together and get this done a little earlier next year. But yeah, it was different. You're not as, you know, focused on what questions you need to raise on the floor and all that type of stuff. You know, it's more big picture. It's more what members of ours are talking about, what issues on different bills and stuff. So it was a little strange, you know, basically watching on a television screen in my office, the budget being debated as it came together.
1: And in terms of putting your own stamp on things like an office, do you have all of the Barclay paraphernalia out and the new Edra like Islanders merchandise in there? I mean, is the space your own here in Albany?
3: It is. We are fully moved into both the LOB and Capitol offices. I have my different touches of decor. We rearranged the furniture up in the LOB office, you know, to make it a little different, just to, you know, have a new feel.
1: Well, thinking about the legislative session, are there any Democratic policies you feel like your party had a hand in shaping this year, either in terms of the budget or standalone legislation, that you feel like were influenced by the persuasive techniques of the Assembly Republicans?
3: Well, there was a lot of stuff that we have been talking about, certainly on the energy issues. We were talking about that early in the year, talking about rollbacks with regard to the CLCPA, the rebate on energy, for ratepayers that we had proposed as part of our lower plan back in February. That was in the final budget. There were some initiatives with regard to, you know, education. UPK is something we've been talking about, the funding side of, in particular for, you know, places like Long Island, where it just, the funding the state was giving was not enough for a lot of districts to get programs up and running. So there were a number of things that we think, tipped wages, another one. So we feel like we did have some wins within this budget and legislative session.
1: Delaying the implementation of zero emission school bus mandates?
3: Yes, absolutely. One we've been talking about for many years. Mm-hmm. That was a big one that I think had really just reached a tipping point where it was what everybody was hearing from local school board members and superintendents. Like, I will tell you, when I was meeting with school board and superintendents, that, you know, it's budget time. Usually they're saying, hey, can you get us more school aid? Mm-hmm. When the first topic of conversation with them was, you guys got to do something with this mandate. It's not feasible for us. I think that got a lot of attention on both sides of the aisle in both houses.
1: Well, I'm glad you bring up the idea of a tipping point, because I think when it comes to the Republican power here in Albany, it is that idea that you can influence the narrative, so to speak. And you can't do that overnight. It comes with a prolonged pressure campaign, and you have to reach that tipping point. So as you think about, say, 2027 and what you want to be talking about and what you want to have on the agenda, are there things that are coming to mind right now that you're looking to build up some steam right now?
3: Definitely. I mean, look, number one, we're hoping to have a larger conference when we come back here in January and hopefully break that supermajority number, which would be, I think, very helpful in providing a little more balance within the chamber. But we are going to always be talking about, you know, affordability. And one of the things that's going on right now, right, is both parties are talking affordability. We're talking about it in terms of, hey, we got to, you know, lower taxes. We got to lower regulations. We got to be more friendly for business. A lot of times the affordability initiatives that I think are coming from the other side are about spending more at a state level. And we don't think that's the long-term key to affordability. So, you know, we have plans, you know, with regard to energy. You know, I mentioned the rebates, but there are other things that we would like to see done that we're going to continue to push for, you know, especially on creating power generation. I think that's, you know, where a big part of our problem is right now. We have huge demand by electrification of different things, and we don't have the supply to meet that demand, and prices are going up. So I think that's something that we need to continue to work on.
1: On that front, is there any sort of feelings one way or another about the interest that utilities have expressed in generating their own power, something that they have restrictions on doing right now?
3: Yeah, it's an issue I've been following in terms of just talking about from the producer side, from the utility side. I think that, you know, we have a system where utilities, you know, are buying power from different operators who are producing power. I don't want to say, you know, I'm dead set one way or another, but I do think that our problem has been not allowing the production more so than who is able to do the production. I think we need to have the policies in place that allow more energy production. Obviously, we've talked about, you know, on the bigger scale, nuclear, upstate, but we know those are long-term goals. You know, tens of billions of dollars involved, years and years to actually get that up and running. How do we continue to do that, all of the above energy, so that we have adequate supply, so that we can bring costs down and we cannot be, you know, we've really seen it on both ends this year, right? We had the very cold winter, huge costs to ratepayers. And then as we've gotten in the summer, real concerns about brownouts and blackouts with the heat. So, you know, we really need to increase our supply so that we can bring the cost down and make sure that it is adequate to meet the needs of New York.
1: Well, before we move on, let me reintroduce you for listeners just joining us. I'm David Lombardo, and this is WCNY's The Capitol Press Room, and we're speaking with Assembly Minority Leader Ed Rah, a Nassau County Republican. So you made a reference to growing the Assembly Republican Conference, but given the historical trends we see of midterm elections and the challenges for parties in control of the White House, like the Republican Party right now, can you really play offense here in New York, or is 2026 mostly about playing defense in Republican seats that you might have picked up in recent years?
3: I think it depends a lot on the seat. Okay. You know, we have some seats that are currently Democratic held that the incumbent is retiring, that have been close races in prior cycles that we have a lot of hope that we can play in heavily and have an opportunity to flip our way.
1: What are you thinking about?
3: The Utica seat, the Binghamton seat, you know, so those the Buttonshan and the Pardo seats. I think we have great candidates that really, you know, reflect the electorate in those particular districts. Have good backgrounds, are working hard. So, you know, we're going to pay attention to those. We have other ones in different parts of the state where we have pretty strong challengers. Look, I'm not naive to the fact that it is a midterm with a Republican president, which, you know, history tells you, you know, the wind's more in our face than at our back. But, you know, look, 2018, as bad a year as that was, our conference actually netted a plus one seats. So, you know, it really does depend on a seat by seat basis, you know, what the actual landscape is. And I do think there are some things that are playing in our favor in terms of, look, this state has been entirely run by Democrats for the last 8 years. So I understand. So there's kind of like, you know, a weird dynamic there with the voter that I think a lot of people are going to want to say, okay, well, the federal government is entirely Republican. It's their fault that X, Y, and Z is happening. We're saying the state is entirely run by Democrats. It's their fault that X, Y, and Z are happening. I think the question is, you know, how do the voters view the things that are impacting their lives on a day-to-day basis? I think, you know, when I talk about energy, when I talk about, you know, taxes in New York State, our business climate, those are things that I think have been impacted by the Democrat control of New York State.
1: One of the big issues that the governor acted on this summer unilaterally is this

0: governor do this moratorium by executive order? I think there's a couple of reasons. Number one, obviously, is political. She sort of benefit politically for her doing it. But also, there's a legislative one. She wasn't entirely happy with the bill. And our process here is, you know, we're out of here in June, and now we're not back till January. So she's not going to negotiate a chapter amendment now that is going to have any impact. So she's going to probably wait till the end of the year. And I fully expect what's going to happen, you know, later on in the year is she's going to talk about putting some of the pieces that are in her executive order into the statute, talk to the sponsors and say, hey, I'm going to sign it if you do this. I think that's unfortunate in a number of ways because maybe those conversations could have happened during the legislative session with a little more transparency as to where we were going with regard to that issue. But I think at the end of the day, you know, we have to allow local governments to make those decisions. There are opportunities that some local governments are looking to take advantage of with having, you know, building data centers within their jurisdiction. And, you know, we're putting a halt to that happening now for a year. And that's a concern in a state that is already, you know, very bad for business. So I disagree with the governor's approach to it. I do hope that 1 year actually means 1 year. And this isn't one of those things, because I can certainly see it coming a mile away from the legislative side, that all of a sudden we'd come back towards the end of session next year and say, oh, we got to kick this out another year. You know, so I hope that 1 year really means 1 year, and this is not another one of those temporary things that becomes a de facto permanent ban going forward, because there are a lot of issues to figure out, you know, the energy issue, water usage, all that type of stuff. But the flip side is the demand is there for data centers and what they provide. And obviously, the demand is there for that economic development in parts of our state that have the land that they can host a data center.
1: Well, we've been speaking with Assembly Minority Leader Ed Rah. He is a Nassau County Republican leader. Thank you so much for joining us. I really appreciate it.
0: All right. Thank you.
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3: Over the past two school years, WCNY has honored outstanding local music teachers with the Classic FM Music Educator Award, and we're back with another season for 2024-25. 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
1: 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I also would like to thank some of our underwriters today, the law firm of Pusque Holstein, and also Landscapes East for helping support the programming that you're hearing today. And today I'm joined by a special guest, his first appearance on the show, Judd Legum, a nationally recognized journalist behind Popular Information, independent newsletter dedicated to accountability journalism. He founded the newsletter as an early Substack adopter in 2018 and has since developed a subscriber base that has grown to the six figures. Judd also founded the digital news publication Think Progress in 2005 and served as Hillary Clinton's research director during her 2008 campaign. Now, I learned about Judd through an article he wrote about local newspapers publishing large amounts of articles with discount codes and other incentives to promote gambling through various sports books and services like Kalshi and Polymarket. And that despite the article being written from a national perspective, a significant portion of it dealt with Syracuse. Not only was I fascinated by what he described in his reporting, but as I learned more about Judd, I learned that he is someone who thinks very deeply about the local news crisis, how people consume information today, and I invite him to join us on the show. We're very excited to welcome him here today. Judd, how are you doing?
2: I'm doing well. Thanks for having me.
1: Yeah, it's really a pleasure to speak with you. So tell me, first of all, a little about your newsletter, Popular Information, coming up on a decade of publishing that. Tell me what you write about and how would you describe it to someone who's not familiar?
2: Well, I would say it's fairly eclectic as far as the topics, but the through line is power and how people use and express power. And so that can be politicians, that can be corporations, that can be the media, and trying to really explain and also, when we can, pull back the curtain a little bit on things that are going on that maybe aren't getting as much attention. So we do a lot with campaign finance, money in politics. We do a lot with economic issues, how workers are being treated. And also, you know, what kind of, I guess, caught your interest is looking at the broader media landscape and looking at some of the trends, some of which might be disturbing to people if they know about what's going on in local news, in national news, because obviously that's a huge source of power as well. You're shaping what people, the information that people are receiving.
1: Absolutely. And that's a great place to begin. For listeners who may not have read it yet, and we'll link to this in the show notes, but you published an article on May 13th entitled "Pulitzer-winning newsrooms are quietly publishing mountains of gambling slop." Can you share what that article revealed and explain that to our listeners?
2: Yeah, it focuses on a company called Advance Local, which operates a number of very prominent, as I say in the headline, it oftentimes Pulitzer Prize-winning local newsrooms, both their physical newspapers, which are obviously becoming, you know, a less important leg of the media ecosystem, but also these very popular regional websites like Syracuse.com, but all over the place, you know, the Oregonian, Cleveland Plain Dealer, big local and regional newspapers. And what I found was that these publications, while still producing, you know, and employing journalists, producing really great journalism, right alongside of it, mostly hidden, were literally thousands of articles, and the cadence is only increasing, that really, if someone were to read them, don't really appear to be articles. They're mostly just an ad promotional materials for sports books, online casinos, and more recently these prediction markets, which operate a lot like a sports book or a casino, although they're broader in the things you can gamble on, and just promoting discount codes and just encouraging people to use those sites in a very promotional way.
1: Now, I want to get into the weeds a little bit on the actual structure at play here, because I think it is really relevant what you're describing. Now, when you say they're hidden, correct me if I'm wrong, but you mean that they're not showing up usually on the homepage, but or maybe in the newsletters of these news organizations, but they are showing up in Google, for example, for someone who's searching for a related theme. Is that fair?
2: That's right. These aren't folk featured on the homepage. In certain cases, if you kind of drill down and go, you know, maybe from the sports page into the, you know, gambling page, there you might be able to find them through navigating the website. But I think for most casual users, you're not going to be able to find them. But yes, that's what my investigation found, that this essentially was a search engine optimization strategy that these websites like an Oregonian, like a Cleveland Plain Dealer, like a Syracuse.com is using what Google terms as their page rank, essentially authority and trust that you build up. These type of publications have some of the largest, highest page ranks, right? Because they are producing very relevant information, especially for people in that area. So that means every page kind of gets a boost when you're doing a search versus other pages. So then when people are searching for Kalshi discount code, DraftKings discount code, if these publications then produce content that have those keywords, they're going to rise to the top and essentially can earn either a referral fee or, in some cases, which I found particularly fascinating, an ongoing cut of the losses that those users will subsequently incur. Because, of course, one of the things that you don't hear on the advertisements that are sort of constantly being played during sporting events and other things is that almost everyone by design loses on these online sports books. And in fact, if you are one of the few people who have enough insight and skill to win, they will just kick you off. So ultimately, the people who are on those platforms are people who are going to be losing money. And in certain cases, now I don't know the exact relationship, the exact contractual provisions between these newspapers and Advanced Local, the overarching company, and these sports books and prediction markets. What they did get back to me, but they didn't get into those details. But that's certainly one of the ways in which these types of articles make money.
1: That is very helpful to understand. And I want to also call attention to the scale here. You presented in this article a chart showing that between 2022 and 2026, well, in the case of Syracuse.com, almost 6,000 of these types of articles were published. And I want to explain to listeners, this isn't about banner ads, right? You're not talking about traditional advertising. These are being, something you focused on in the article, these are being presented as actual journalism, as news articles, because the claim is their original content. But we're talking about headlines, for example, like Arkansas DraftKings promo code launches $300 bonus, being published by an outlet, you know, here in upstate New York. So it's you know, it's maybe different than what you might expect from a local news agency or publication. Is that right?
2: That's right. And that's ultimately what Advanced Local said, is that they stood by this as journalism, which I was sort of surprised at, because I think if you just went to any, you know, typical person and said, is this journalism or an ad? They would look at it and say, this is an ad.
1: So it's not labeled as sponsored content or anything like that.
2: It is not. And I think that's important for the strategy, to be honest with you. I think that if it was labeled in that way, it wouldn't be as highly ranked in search engines. These are people who are on staff, the people who are writing these articles. Although, to be honest, they almost all seem AI generated. You know, it's they're all following the same beats. They're not the exact same language, but it, to me, it seems fairly clear that someone said, okay, to some sort of AI chatbot, okay, give me 10 versions of this article with a few different words. I can't prove that. I didn't write that at the article, but that was my impression. And yeah, I think that people coming across this wouldn't be, are not told that this is an ad.
1: So a key part of the strategy here, as you referenced, is that the reputation of these news organizations and the longevity of their brand and the fact that they are categorized by Google and other search engines as news means that they have this greater search authority. So these articles are then popping up, you know, in the news section of a Google search or just at a higher ranking, you know, than other results might. Are you concerned about the impact that might have for news ranking overall for the industry?
2: Well, I think it's about, the credibility exists for a reason, right? Which is that if you go on one of these sites, you know, if you go to a Syracuse.com, if you go to a Cleveland Plain Dealer, Cleveland.com is the website for that, you are under the impression that this is content that, you know, might not, maybe not 100% of it is accurate, but there's an editorial staff who is making a judgment that this is both, one, accurate, and two, something the community should know about. And what this is kind of exploiting, you know, that trust. It's almost like, you know, fossil fuels there. It's kind of like they've been built up over the years. Now you're just extracting it for whatever purpose, you know, you want. And yeah, I think it's in certain ways a kind of manipulation and abuse of that trust that's been built up. And I also think that the ongoing financial relationship, kind of deeply entwined with editorial, since these are not walled off into some sort of, you know, ad function, especially with how prominent, you know, the prediction markets and the sports books are in society in 2026, I think it raises questions about the ability of these publications to cover these industries in an objective way.
1: Mm. Now, it sounds like you're connecting this to a trend we've seen really over the last 20 years, whereas advertising revenue for newsrooms, and especially local newsrooms, has declined. There's been a lot of layoffs with editorial staff, but an attempt to capitalize on that market share, on that audience, by maybe producing reprints of AP content or just kind of easier to produce journalism, and then selling as many ads as you can to really maximize maximize the profits. There's a term for more extreme cases called ghost newspapers, where a newspaper that was at one time a legitimate source of news is doing kind of more syndicated content and just selling a lot of ads so they can get that revenue from a certain community. Do you see this as a sort of continuation of that trend, or is this something new given how much it is blurring the line between the actual editorial content and the advertising aspects of these newspapers?
2: I think it's related because you are essentially doing what you can to extract value out of a husk of what these publications maybe once were. And, you know, in my article, you know, looking at, obviously this isn't the only network that does this kind of thing. And I focused on them to give some focus to the piece so that people, you know, you could kind of follow along. But there's other networks. Some of them have more transparency than others. Some of them are more clear that it's sponsored and that, you know, the publication may receive some revenue from it, things like that. But you see this explosion from 2022 where I found less than 400 examples across this whole network, to 2026, where at the current rate, when I published this article in May, we were trending towards about 14,000 on an annual basis. It's really not sustainable, right? I mean, they're ramping it up because the competition is increasing. So the more you have, you know, you're trying to get up to the top, and freshness is part of it. And they're capitalizing on, you know, what's the latest, what's the next football game, what's the next baseball game. You know, they're building and building and building, but eventually it's just going to be completely saturated. And so I think that's how it relates, is that, you know, just like, you know, you can survive by, you know, printing AP articles and just selling ads against it because people are going to your site because they've done that for 10 or 20 or 30 years and they're going to continue to do that. Eventually people kind of realize, well, wait a second, I'm not actually getting any local news here anymore or anything that I can't find in a million other places. They're going to stop going. So I think it's related in that sense, although obviously it's a little bit of a different strategy.
1: I appreciate you calling attention to the scale of this. And it's not only that there's, you know, multiple local news conglomerates that are doing this, but it's been interesting to watch the relationship between some of these gambling platforms and national media. We've seen partnerships with CNN, you know, all sorts of other, you know, large, you know, in some cases, international broadcasters, publications, but also just in the way that especially, you know, Polymarket and Kalshi have really leveraged a news branding for their own materials. It's striking how, and I believe it's Polymarket, if you look at their social media, most of the updates are preceded by, you know, breaking, and then it'll have, you know, the odds on a certain bet that they're promoting. But it's presented, you know, and there's a claim that they can actually, you know, predict the future based on this crowdsourcing of people's bets. So there's a real movement. It's not just, you know, from traditional advertising, but actually for a lot of these gambling platforms, particularly those that are dealing more in world events, to brand themselves as a source of legitimate information. And there seems to be a real national debate happening about, you know, how to regard that or even how to regulate it. Is that something that you've been exploring and, you know, in your writing?
2: Well, I've explored a little bit in my writing, but I will say it's sort of you're kind of walking through exactly what's churning through my mind right now. And it's kind of the subject of a current investigation that I'm working on. But you do have CNN, CNBC, The Wall Street Journal with very prominent relationships and deals with both Kalshi and Polymarket. And it create some similar issues that we've been discussing with this local news, but also other issues that create a whole host of new problems. For instance, although the prediction market overall is growing in as many billions of dollars, the market for any individual news event can often be quite small, $10,000, $20,000. Something like that. So that makes it very easily manipulable, or it makes it easy to manipulate, because for a few thousand dollars, I can change the odds. And now you have companies like a CNN, like a CNBC, who are treating movement in these markets as itself news. So it really creates a system where, you know, people are spending millions of dollars on television ads in order to create, you know, a narrative about their opponent or themselves or the race and, you know, the campaign in general. The temptation to spend a tiny fraction of that and get, you know, potentially national coverage on the CNN or in the Wall Street Journal or something like that because of these relationships, I think is going to be quite high as we move into the midterms.
1: So now that we've thoroughly depressed all of our listeners with this analysis of what's going on in the news landscape, I'm curious to shift slightly and just pick your brain about how people, you know, should be thinking about their information diet. You know, you're someone who's been in the news space now for decades. And, you're an early adopter of Substack, you know, and spoke really eloquently, you know, about 10 years ago about, you know, what attracted you in the sense that it was this intimacy between you and the readers. You weren't turning over control of visibility to an algorithm. You were able to deliver your content directly to people's inboxes. We seem to have been in a pendulum, you know, swinging back and forth during that time between whether social media is going to be the king of news distribution or not. You know, how, when you think about, you know, what the outlook was when Substack first launched, when you were starting your newsletter, versus, you know, how things look today in terms of reaching readers. You know, I'll say in my conversations, you know, with people across our own community, young, old, whatever side of the political spectrum, almost everyone is frustrated by the quality of information, the difficulty in accessing it, and the awareness that certainly local news, but also national news in many ways, has deteriorated in quality, you know, compared in accessibility compared to how it was, you know, in the past. So how do you think about where we are now relative to, you know, when you started your newsletter, you know, in 2018?
2: Well, I think if you were probably to look at the average news consumer and compare their consumption today to 2018, you would find that the power of the algorithm is even more pronounced. You know, in 2018, I think you at least for the most part had a situation where you were selecting broadly the basket of things you were interested in, and then the algorithm was sorting among that pre-selected basket. Today, I think it's much more likely that you don't have any control over what these algorithms are delivering you, and they're just sending you to things that are proved popular with other people, or kind of looking at where you're lingering, what's kind of getting you to stay on a page and sort of tapping into your kind of most base instincts and just feeding into that. So that's not great. You know, what I would say is what's so important today, if you want to be I think the good news is there's a lot of great reporting going on despite the challenges of the industry. There's so much, you know, amazing investigations, analysis, all of it. To the extent that you can, you're not going to be able to avoid the algorithms, but make sure you're reading things outside of any algorithm. You know, whether it's deciding to tune into a radio program or a podcast and you're just subscribed and you're going to listen to that each week, or signing up for a newsletter, or going to the homepage of a publication that you trust, you know, you want to be making your own decisions and not outsource all of it to algorithmic decisions, because those algorithms are not making decisions based on what's going to inform you. They're based on what's going to keep you on the platform the longest, because that's going to increase their ability to show ads and things like that. So that's, I think, even more important today than it was, you know, 8-10 years ago.
1: I think that's great advice. Speaking of inspiring signs, you know, in this area, I just got back a few days ago from Pittsburgh. I was there for the Institute for Nonprofit News conference, and it was really special to get to meet with newsrooms across the country, big and small, who are doing this work primarily through funding from, you know, individual contributions, philanthropy, and doing so many experiments in all of these communities around the United States, whether it's through delivering stories through WhatsApp groups to immigrant communities in the Southwest border, to really innovative social media strategies, to events. I think there's been a real realization that a lot of people like standing shoulder to shoulder in person with folks who live nearby, who care about the same things they do, and actually having conversations about what they're reading in their local publications. That's something we've certainly seen here in Syracuse at Central Current. And it's going to be very, I you know, very excited about what's happening, you know, nationally in that space. And I think, you know, we live in a time of pioneering and experimentation. And for all of the disappointing aspects to the information ecosystem out there, I think people can look for it. You know, there are still some fantastic reporters and publications who are doing the kind of work that, you know, that we all want to see more of. For those who are interested in reading more of your writing, how can they connect with you, Judd?
2: The best way is to go to the website popular.info and just sign up for the newsletter. I don't have any paywalls, so you can sign up. You'll get absolutely everything I write. If you like it, keep on. If not, unsubscribe, and that's fine too. But that's the best way to do it.
1: Wonderful. 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So thank you so much for the work that you're doing and for taking the time to come on our show. 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
1: 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I'm your host, Dr. Rich O'Neill. Dr. Neckup, you probably know me from Cycle of Health on WCNY-TV. On this radio show, we'll also focus on topics designed with your health in mind and happiness. Our guest for this episode is Jim Brulé, a transformational storyteller and death doula. Very interesting combination we have here for two shows.
2: Two shows.
1: So today we're going to focus on storytelling. And we'll start with, I have three grandkids, 4, 3, and 2.5. And I do quite a bit of time story reading. And so I wanted to know, Jim, what is the difference between story reading and storytelling?
2: Oh, that's a great question. And I have a story about it. But to answer your question, there's a tremendous difference between mm-hmm. storytelling and story reading. Mm-hmm. And the fundamental difference is that when you're telling a story, the story can change. The story can adapt. The story can adapt to what you need, and it can adapt to what the listener needs.
1: And the book, when I read the book, I don't adapt the book. Well, I don't know. Maybe I do, actually.
2: You adapt with tone and inflection and some things. And you might stray from the words.
1: Yeah.
2: You might have had the experience I've had of falling asleep while I'm reading to my grandchildren.
1: And I've hoped I would. I can tell you that.
2: No, that I fall asleep.
1: Yeah, no, that's what I mean. I hope so. I need a nap when I'm playing with those guys.
2: And in those circumstances, the kids will tell you the story, the words you missed.
1: Yeah.
2: And so there's a whole different process going on. There's a process of memorization. It's another kind of comfort. It's not bad, mm-hmm. but it's a very different kind of thing than when the story is fluid and adaptable and it can meet the needs of the story, the uh-huh. needs of the teller and the story, the needs of the listener.
1: So the story, the teller, and the listener.
2: Yes. And it's a three-legged stool. Uh-huh. You change one of them, the other two change. Uh-huh. And that's a good story when that happens. That's why when people come to learn storytelling from me, they say, I'm not good at memorizing. And I would say, great, because you will never memorize a story with me. Uh-huh. You'll learn the world of the story. You'll enter the world of the story, and you'll narrate what's going on around you in this story world.
1: Oh, that's a very interesting.
2: It's a very different way of communicating a story.
1: It's certainly a very different way of thinking about it than I've thought about the story. So you're, when you say entering the world of the story, I never actually think about that, although my son is very big on these, he calls them world-building books. Uh-huh. So I've never thought about that. But so you enter the world, and you look around. Mm-hmm. So tell us about entering the world and...
2: Well, think about how some of our classic stories start. They start with Once Upon a Time.
1: Yes.
2: They're describing a world that's different than ours. And mm-hmm. that's the contract that we have between teller and listener, between teller, listener, and story, is that we're creating a new world. Mm-hmm. And we have to inhabit that world in order to get all the benefit and meaning and enjoyment out of the world that it has to offer. So the job of the storyteller is to craft that world that they've entered into in their own mind.
1: Mm-hmm. They're already living in it.
2: They're already there. Mm-hmm. So, but they have to describe it in enough detail that the other person can come in and look around and appreciate themselves, mm-hmm. but not in such great detail that it's my world, not uh-huh. a world you can enter. Uh-huh. It has to be flexible for you.
1: So like even the words, once upon a time, are not specific. They're not saying July 9th, whatever it is,
2: right.
1: 2027, 2026. Right. They're saying once upon a time. So that leaves you space to enter this world sort of where you imagine.
2: Where you imagine, absolutely.
1: Mm-hmm.
2: A good story, a transformational story, I should say, for me, is when that world is has the right balance of structure and detail and ambiguity.
1: Mm-hmm.
2: So that you, as the listener, and frankly me, as the teller, can be changed by the story in unpredictable ways. And that's the goal of this kind of storytelling.
1: Transformational storytelling.
2: Transformational
1: storytelling. The goal is to create a world where you can enter and change.
2: And be, yeah, and you're inspired to change. You're not changed in a particular way. So it's not like, here's the lesson you have to learn. It's, I've given you the catalyst, and it'll work on you differently than it works on me.
1: Uh-huh. So it's not, you're not going in there and telling somebody, here's the moral of the story. You're inviting somebody in so they can inhabit this world and then see, feel how they are changing as
2: right.
1: they go and explore this world.
2: That's right.
1: That sounds actually very exciting.
2: It is.
1: Uh-huh.
2: And sometimes I call these stories refrigerator stories.
1: Refrigerator stories.
2: Because what they're telling you doesn't quite hit you in the moment, but it's when you go to the refrigerator, get out a snack, that it starts to gel and starts to make sense. So they take time.
1: Yeah, I had a friend who was a family therapist. He's since passed away. Miss him dearly. But he would say, you know, sometimes when I'm working with people, I say things and I don't expect them to have an impact for maybe 6 months or so, a year, you know, they'll be going along in their life and then they'll just say, oh, now I, you know, and so it sounds like that's...
2: Same idea. Of course, my background is in family therapy, but...
1: Oh, I didn't know that.
2: Yeah. But in fact, I would wager that your friend didn't know how it was going to affect them, only that it would.
1: Yeah. Yeah,
2: and that's the key, is I don't have your solution, I don't have your healing, I don't have any of that directly known by me.
1: Mm-hmm.
2: All I can do is help you go there yourself.
1: Mm-hmm.
2: Yeah.
1: So tell us about ambiguity. And the other day when I was talking to you about this, you used the word fantastical.
2: Mm-hmm.
1: Tell us about that.
2: Well, you know, ambiguity is a wonderful thing. It's a wonderful tool. We have to be able to imagine the fantastic. We have to be able to imagine a different world, a mm-hmm. fantasy world,
1: mm-hmm. Mm-hmm.
2: In order to let our spirits take a different path.
1: Mm-hmm.
2: And if all we're doing is working hard to do the same path over and over, well, then we're not going to change. You know, mm-hmm. it's mm-hmm. not until we hit some kind of ambiguity. There has to be enough energy behind it to invite a change. And that can be a very positive energy. You see a new opportunity and you say, boy, this is great. I'd love to pursue it. Or it can be a negative energy. It can be a pain, it can be a loss, it can be any of these things.
1: Mm-hmm.
2: Again, that can be the oomph to get us out of whatever path we're on. But if you think about it, most of us don't know what the next path will be. We get thrown into a new world, a fantastic world,
1: mm-hmm.
2: and we have to find our way around in it.
1: Yeah.
2: It's the job of this transformational storyteller to say, this is a world that's safe, but also surprising. And mm-hmm. if I can do both, if I can say this is a safe place to be and surprises are coming your way, then I've done the right thing.
1: As you're talking about that, I'm reminded of the space I'm in personally at this point. I'm My kids are grown. They're off. They're married. They have their own kids. And I've been at doing my job as a psychologist and teacher for 43 years. And every day, or probably maybe every other day, somebody says to me, are you thinking about retiring? And it's like, well, of course, you know, but I'm not planning to. And so I'm at this space where I'm thinking, well, how do I don't actually want to leave my job. Mm-hmm. I like my job. I like what I'm doing. But I'm wondering, how do I integrate all the things and what new things might come up? So go ahead.
2: Well, first thing I'll say is that when I retired, I got to be busier than I'd ever been in my life.
1: Uh-huh.
2: And I had no idea how I ever managed to get things done before I retired.
1: That, you know, I've heard people say that. So what changed? What changed for you?
2: Oh, I got to put down the things that didn't really nourish me.
1: And record keeping, please.
2: There are stories. But what I got to do was to pursue the things that really were calling to me. Uh-huh. And the minute I put down all those obligations, I realized there were a lot more things calling me than I had time for. So I had to kind of wander around and say, well, what do I want to do here?
1: Yeah.
2: And try them out.
1: Yeah.
2: It remains a wonderful place to be.
1: Yeah, it sounds great. So you had to like pick and choose, see what was exciting.
2: Well, but to your question, I wove a new fabric.
1: Yeah.
2: I didn't pick one. Uh-huh. I've picked many, and the tapestry is really kind of nice.
1: Mm-hmm.
2: It's no longer a single thing,
1: mm-hmm.
2: and that's good.
1: Yeah, I know we're gonna talk more about this in our next show, but I know you're also a death doula.
2: Yeah.
1: So you have integrated transformational storytelling with being a death doula, and we're going to talk more about that directly in our next show. So do you, I'm hoping we're going to be leading up to you telling a story at some
2: point.
1: What
2: do you know? I have a story, and I'll say, one of the characteristics of being a storyteller is that you think you know what story you're going to tell, and then a story comes to you and says, no, I'm the one you have to tell.
1: Oh, interesting.
2: In fact, the Kalahari storytellers say, tell the story that's pursuing you. So that happened to me this morning a new story came up and tapped me on the shoulder.
1: You were thinking about coming here.
2: When I was coming here.
1: Uh-huh.
2: And a new story said, no, I'm the one you need to tell. So I'll share this story with you.
1: Uh-huh.
2: And I'll share just a tiny background with it. I had a podcast many years ago.
1: Uh-huh.
2: And I had a transcriptionist who lived in Nigeria. And she was the one who was transcribing all the stories for me.
1: Uh-huh.
2: And she and I got to know each other. And she said, I really want to be a storyteller, but I don't know how.
1: Mm-hmm.
2: And I said, we'll do that.
1: Mm-hmm.
2: I said, what kind of story do you want to tell? And she said, I want to tell a historical epic. I want to tell the old histories.
1: Mm-hmm.
2: And I said, great. What would you like to tell? And here's the story she told me.
1: Okay.
2: There was a time of a deep famine. The sun was hot. The grasses were withering. The animals were sick. The ground was parched. Even the people were starting to die. And this one family decided they had to leave. They had to find someplace else where they could survive. A father, a mother, son, and a daughter. And so they headed out. And they headed out across just terrible landscape. And they went for days. And what little food they had brought with them was gone. The mother was carrying water in a calabash across her back, and there was very little water left. And the children were crying. And the father said, I'm a hunter. I'll go out. I'll get us some food. There's a stand of trees in the distance. I'll bring some back. I'll be back by nightfall. And he left. And he didn't return. Mm. And they waited all night, and the next morning he still wasn't there. And by now the children, oh, they were crying. Mother, we're hungry. Mother, we're thirsty. And she said, look, I'll go get some water. You wait here. I'll be back by nightfall. And she left. When she came back, she hadn't found any water. And there were her children. And now they're weaker. Mother, we're hungry. Mother, we're thirsty. Mother, we're dying. And her heart was breaking. So the next morning she got up and she said, I will go and I will find you water. And she covered them with her shawl and she headed out. And at evening she came back and her calabash was empty. And her children are lying there. And she said, and they said to her, Mother, we're dying. And she was so pained that she took that calabash, she raised it over her head, and she threw it on the ground. And in that moment, she was transformed into the River Olu. And the River Olu, which flows to this day, nourished the children, healed the children, and gave them strength. And the children of their children are now called the children of the river. And it is known that if you drink from the River Olu, you'll be healed. You'll be strengthened. And if the first water that you drink as an infant comes from the River Olu, then you get a special power. And that is that you cannot tell a lie. Every word you speak will be true. And the king of that community, who told this story to my friend, said, I'm a child of the river, and I have a great obligation. If I say something negative about someone, it will come true. Because I can't speak a lie. So I have to be very careful about what it is I say and what it is I ask for. And so that River Olu flows today. And the children of the River Olu have now traveled around the world. And that community sends water in small containers to those families around the world so that their children can have their first sip of water from the River Olu.
1: Mm. What a lovely story.
2: Now, I have to say, Titi Ogunayake is the name of the woman who told me that story.
1: Titi Ogunayake.
2: Titi Ogunayake. Mm-hmm. And she said, I said to her, Titi, I'm a little confused because I thought you were going to tell me a historical story, a true story. Mm-hmm. And she said, it is true. And it was a wonderful lesson for me as well to realize I kind of knew it, but it was the first time I had heard it from the mouth of someone who knew this was true, that stories don't have to be factual to be true. And this is one of those stories.
1: Speaking to a deeper meaning than fact.
2: Yes, yes. Stories contain so many meanings. Like in that story, I imagine you and the listeners can hear many different meanings. Mm-hmm. You know, there is the thing about speaking truth. There's also something about a mother's love for her children. There's something about the magical power of outrage. I mean, the story is filled with meanings. When I tell that story, I don't know which ones of those are going to resonate with the people who are hearing it. I don't try and say this is the point or that is the point.
1: Mm-hmm.
2: Tell the story, leave it as it lays,
1: mm-hmm.
2: and let people take whatever nourishment they need from it. Because every time I tell it, it nourishes me too.
1: Mm-hmm. So. There were a number of moments of, you were saying earlier, surprise. Mm-hmm. Is it one of the key elements of the three-legged stool? And there were a number of elements of surprise for me, including the moment of outrage,
2: mm-hmm.
1: and that transformation into the River Olu.
2: Yes.
1: That was a totally surprising moment for me.
2: Good.
1: And,
2: you know, so... One of the questions I often get asked is why do we tell stories so easily and so readily, and why do people seem to love them so much?
1: Yeah,
2: and
1: I'm sorry to interrupt, but I was absolutely captivated by your story.
2: Good.
1: I was like, you were telling it, and I thought, yeah, I started to imagine the world. I started to imagine what it was like. I started to feel like, oh my goodness, this is really unpleasant to live in that space. And so you invited me in and I went.
2: And I'll bet you saw that stand of trees.
1: I did.
2: I didn't tell you what kind of trees they were,
1: mm-hmm.
2: but I'll bet you saw some there.
1: Yeah, I absolutely did. I saw parched and I saw green resistance and a particular kind of tree.
2: Yeah. Right. Mm-hmm. Had I said to you, there's a bunch of whatever they were, trees.
1: Yeah.
2: I don't know what they would be in that part of Nigeria.
1: Mm-hmm.
2: They would have limited your vision.
1: Yeah.
2: And I don't want to do that.
1: Mm-hmm.
2: I want to say, there's trees.
1: Mm-hmm.
2: And you'll see the trees that will make the most sense to you. And that's part of the art of the story.
1: I interrupted you.
2: That's okay.
1: Ago. Did you want to continue along that?
2: Well, I'll follow your lead.
1: Uh-huh. Well, you're presuming I have a lead here. that's a big presumption. I heard earlier you said that you actually teach storytelling mm-hmm. to people.
2: Yes.
1: So I'm very curious about I could teach somebody how to read a word, but mm-hmm. you know, how do you go about that? What do you do?
2: Well, teaching, especially this kind of storytelling,
1: mm-hmm.
2: involves several dimensions.
1: Mm-hmm.
2: One dimension is how to communicate the story. So mm-hmm. there's performative things like pacing and tone and pauses and all the exterior parts of mm-hmm. telling the story.
1: Mm-hmm.
2: But another part is, once I've got a story, how do I take it apart in a way that doesn't reduce it to its core elements, but allows the meanings that are there to emerge? Because I want to have a broad and deep understanding of the story before I tell it.
1: Let me see if I got that.
2: Yeah.
1: So, because you said something that I hadn't anticipated, surprise again. You said, how do I take the story apart?
2: Yeah.
1: And I would never think about taking a story apart.

0: It's better to our understanding if I substitute something. And so that'll be part of, and I do that with every part of the story. So why is it a man and a woman? Why is it a mother and a father? Why is it a son and a daughter? All those might seem obvious, but they have to be examined. And they have to say, what's the purpose of this in the story? Or what are its purposes?
1: So you teach people, in a way, you invite people to go start doing that with the stories they want to tell. And I'm getting, I think, that when you're doing that, you're really inviting them to bring their self into that world and explore the relationship of their self to that, the elements of that story.
0: Which takes us to the third leg of that stool, which is that if I'm telling a story and inviting change in you, I'm also inviting change in me. And much like in clinical supervision.
1: You mean psychotherapy?
0: In psychotherapy.
1: Supervising students.
0: Supervising the therapist. No, but if you're supervising a therapist, you're helping them understand their own relationship to the work they're doing, how it's changing them. I do exactly the same thing with my students, which is, how is this affecting you? What baggage are you bringing into this story? And bring it, if you will, but do it intentionally and understand how it's coloring what you're doing. And that's all part of learning how to tell this kind of story.
1: So you're really inviting people to, I would say, consciously and unconsciously reflect on their self, how their own self is constructed, like a story is constructed, and then enter into a new landscape and see and interact with people and things and
0: And you say that I you know, I'm immediately reminded of this wonderful cartoon, which has a huge ocean liner and no one on it except one man who's running down the deck. And the cartoon says, our conscious mind is like a stowaway on an ocean liner that thinks it's the captain.
1: I like that.
0: And that's, when I'm telling a story, I'm telling it with much more than my conscious mind. And I have to make room for that to happen.
1: Well, Jim Brulé, transformative storyteller and death doula. And in the next episode of our travel together, we will be talking about storytelling and death doula. So folks, I just first want to thank you, Jim, for being here with us today. This has truly been enjoyable. I really enjoyed talking with you. And folks, you've been listening to Check Up From the Neck Up on Community FM. And to listen to this show again and the station's other original local programming, you can go to wcny.org/communityfm. I'm Dr. Neckup, Rich O'Neill. Have a great day. And I wish I had some. Do you have a quippy kind of thing to say, Jim? And happy stories, maybe, or fun stories?
0: Keep your life full of surprises.
1: Oh, lovely. I love that. Okay. Well, with that, folks, we'll sign off for today.

0: 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Stay tuned for Our New Neighbors, featuring compelling stories of immigrants and refugees who have settled in Central New York. That's coming up next.
1: Enterprise America is a financial literacy program as well as a civic readiness program.
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1: And they're going to need these skills, so it's important that they start learning them early.
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1: Good day and welcome to our new neighbors on Community FM. I'm Marina Bogovska and I'm happy to be hosting this month's program. In this series of shows, we explore our region's growing and very important immigrant and refugee community. Central New York is one of the nation's main areas for refugee and immigrant resettlement, and WCNY wants to introduce you to many of these new neighbors and tell you more about how you can help them better adjust to life in their new country. Our guest today is Nina Paluchina from Russia. Welcome, Nina.
2: Hi, Marina. Thank you very much for inviting me. I really appreciate this opportunity.
1: It's a pleasure to have you. And let me tell our listeners at first, little more information about Nina. Nina is not just random guest who I've met 5 minutes ago. Nina is very close and dear friend of mine, and I think it will make our conversation just better, and it will be very... I hope it will be very natural and it will inspire our listeners, and I'm sure they will enjoy hearing your journey. So thanks again for coming. So let's start from the beginning, Nina. Tell us briefly about yourself. Who is Nina Paluchina?
2: Well, it depends what kind of me you want to know. Right now...
1: The best part of Nina.
2: Well, the best part of me is a mom of three beautiful kids right now. Yeah. I have a 7-year-old daughter, Lizzie, a 4-year-old boy, Benjamin, and my littlest son, Solomon, is turning 6 months tomorrow.
1: Congratulations. I have to tell you, make you compliment right away, because you look fantastic for a mom of three. I remember when I gave birth, I looked like Shrek's wife. I was big, fat mama. You look gorgeous, like supermodel.
2: Thank you.
1: So now tell me... Please, yes, I understand that's your greatest accomplishment, and it's amazing. It's beautiful, you know. You have a really incredible fruits of your life. But now let's take you back in. Introduce me, Nina, who lived in Russia. How your life looked like when you lived there in that country.
2: I was born in the city of Kursk. It is right on the border with Ukraine, or if you know better where Moscow is, it's 500 kilometers, or that would be around 300 miles south from Moscow. My childhood was a very happy one. I grew up in a Christian family. My dad was church pastor, and I also have a younger brother. Our family was very much into music as well. So from the early age, it was decided, it was not even negotiable that we'll learn how to play music. I used to play a Russian folk instrument that no one knows here about. It's a 3-string instrument that the closest to it would be probably a mandolin. It is a relative of a well-known balalaika, but it has a round shape. I wish I brought it here, because people are curious when I tell them about this instrument, because no one knows about it, but I haven't.
1: So how old were you when you, your life, your childhood was really happy back in Russia, and I'm really happy for you, because not everyone can you know, share this experience with us. But tell me, how old when you moved to this country, and what happened? What inspired you? You just woke up and say, oh, I decided I will change my life tremendously and I will move. So what happened? Tell us your story, Nina.
2: I don't think I was ever planning about moving anywhere, but I happened to fall in love and marry a guy who
1: that
2: time was an American citizen. His name is Daniel, and he also was born in Russia. We met when we were kids. It would be safe to say we grew up together in the same city. We had common friends. When he was 16 or 17 years old, his family immigrated to United States.
1: And you separated, yeah?
2: We got separated, yes. But we continued to...
1: So you were just friends.
2: We were just friends, very good friends. I could say that maybe we were about to start dating just before he moved away. But when he moved, we continued to keep in touch.
1: Oh, there were no Facebook that time.
2: No Facebook. Well, I'm very lucky that he's a very techy guy. So he came up with a bunch of ways for us to stay in touch. We started with emails.
1: That's so official.
2: Well, it was the easiest way for us to connect because text messages could not go internationally, or like we would have to pay much extra to do that. So we did emails, then this app ACQ or ICQ, I don't even remember, came out. We used that for a while.
1: And keep in mind time difference. Time difference between Russia and America. It's just like...
2: Yes. So most of the time he was the one to suffer. So he would have to stay very
1: That's
2: late.
1: That's the way, you know, let them suffer.
2: He would come back from school or later work and then text or call me. Oh, then Skype came out. And we use a lot of that too.
1: Okay, so how long, like, you were torturing him this way? I mean, communication through emails.
0: Love at the distance,
2: It lasted for 5 years. And then
1: he passed all tests to be patient, you know?
2: He did. He had to because my parents didn't trust him that much. Like, being a parent right now, I understand that he looked like a guy who would break my heart and move away, never coming back. So I don't blame them. But he did come back.
1: And how old were you when this happened? Like, when you physically met again?
2: Well, he came back a few times just to visit. And when he came back and proposed, I was 24.
1: So he moved, he immigrated, he left Russia.
2: Yeah.
1: When he was 16?
2: Yes.
1: And then he came back you were 24,
2: I was 24, yes.
1: Wow.
2: Or 23, turning 24.
1: That's a long, story.
2: That was well, I'm 2 years older than him, so yes. It lasted for about 5 years.
1: Thanks for sharing. Okay. So what happened after he proposed? Again, tell us about the journey, how you moved from Russia to America.
2: He proposed, we got married, and he applied for a spousal visa for me.
1: That's nice. That's nice way to immigrate. Like one of the ways how you can immigrate.
2: Yes.
1: Legally.
2: The paperwork took us around 2 years to come through. And then I came to the U.S. in 2017 for the first time.
1: 2017, here we go. Okay, so you got married in Russia and you lived together. So he left life in America just to be there with you.
2: Correct? He did, yes.
1: That's real love. That's so romantic.
2: Thank you.
1: That's an amazing story. Thank you for sharing. I think all women who listen to us, they're probably already like looking for a box of Kleenex. Okay, just start crying.
2: I can tell you more.
1: Tell me more.
2: Before leaving, he actually composed a song. He wrote a song for me and he recorded it. He's singing on the tape, and he paid a few guys, like he hired a band to record the song.
1: That's impressive. Is there any chance we can somehow like listen to it? Do you have any recordings?
2: I don't have it with me, but I think he even uploaded to iTunes, but I'm not sure. I have to check it with him.
1: That's powerful. I mean, I've never heard that.
2: Yeah.
1: Coming. Okay. Good job, Daniel.
2: No, okay. No, he is romantic.
1: So, okay. Thank you for sharing. It's very interesting. I've learned, you know, we are friends. I've never heard that story before. So now tell me about your life when you moved. So when I invite guests to this show, they have different stories, you know, to share. Sometimes they have, you know, it's a quite painful experience, and they share like what the hell they went through, and they suffered, and they lived in, you know, in fear, and then they moved here, and you know the way they adjusted. But for you, it seems like you had really nice, you know, childhood. Your beloved daughter. Amazing, like incredibly talented musician. And then you got married, and this man, you know, he moved the mountains in order to be with you. You know, good for him. I mean, this is really love, you know, to leave United States and move to Russia. So tell me, so when you moved here, tell me what was the huge contrast for you, or it was just natural transition?
2: Think for me, it was much easier than it is for many people, partly because I spoke the language.
1: Yeah.
2: I think the language barrier is one of the biggest challenges for immigrants here. And also, I had someone with me who already lived here before, and he knew people, he knew places, he knew how the things are done here. So for me, it was a pretty easy transition, I would say.
1: Okay. And when you moved here, did you have any children or no?
2: No, we didn't have any children.
1: So you gave birth already here?
2: Yes, all of our children are born in the States.
1: That's amazing. Congratulations. So you're not like traumatized, okay, by like childbirth in Russia? Because some people, they share very
2: I've heard stories.
1: Scary stories. We don't want to scare our listeners.
2: I hear it is getting better, but it depends.
1: Yeah. Okay, it's like battlefield. Okay. Let's keep that part. Okay, so then, tell me more. Okay, you introduced yourself, so we know Nina as a wife, as incredible mother, you know, person who can play musical instrument. Now, I want you to share with our listeners about your passion in life. So, what you do for a living? About that Nina Poluchina, who is an incredibly talented photographer. Tell us more.
2: Yes, I was anticipating that. So, I am a photographer. I've picked up my camera for the first time around 10 years ago. And since then, I've been doing pictures. I started with weddings. And now I transitioned more into family pictures, especially after I started having my own children. I understand how fast time flies, and it is so nice to have this photos, those pictures to look back on. And yeah, I'm happy to provide my clients with something
1: absolutely
2: to
1: cherish. And I have also to tell to our listeners that I totally agree that you're incredibly talented, and I share this from my personal experience because Nina Poluchina is my family photographer, not just a friend, but my family photographer. And so far we had, I think, 3 family photo sessions, 3 years in a row. Every time, you know, you exceed all my expectations because, you know, it's not easy, you know, when it's the wedding. You know, people all there prepared and they already know that what's coming. But when it's family photo session, you have to. I remember last year when we were in Syracuse University, you know, that place, and you know how my boys, kids, they were like running all over the place. And Nina, she's so patient, and she did it so like incredible job. I mean, it's not easy. Like one thing, like so you capture these moments and. Everything went so smoothly. I'm grateful for you, and I'm looking forward for, I don't know, 50 more family photo sessions, you know. You have
2: Thank
1: to come up
2: you.
1: With locations.
2: I really appreciate your compliment, but I also have to give credit to you because you come very prepared.
1: Well,
2: all your outfits are very thought through. Not everybody comes that prepared as you are.
1: Well, I'm trying my best. Okay, so what advice you want to give to people who just came to this country or to Syracuse?
2: First of all, do your best and try to learn the language, because language barrier closes a lot of doors. And when you can speak the language, you can do so much more and you can meet so many more people. And the second one would be the people. Try and meet people. Go out of your comfort zone. And I am a very introverted person, so that was my biggest challenge, going out of my comfort zone every time I leave the house. I like to hang out with someone I already know, but
1: I hope you enjoy hanging out with me. You know?
2: I already know you, so I enjoy hanging out with you. No, actually, I feel very good after meeting new people, but there's like this barrier that I have to cross.
1: You don't have to trust them, you know, all your like stories and, you know,
2: secrets. No, you're an extrovert. You will never understand how scary it is.
1: No, I mean, I have to agree with you. And I have to tell you, I really enjoy spending time with you because you have one side that you say that you feel maybe uncomfortable around like new people. It's I get that. But I have to tell you, it's very beneficial for me to spend more time with you because I enjoy you have this gift to listen to people. I can be in your presence and just I talk, you know, I talk a lot. You know, I have my own show on the radio. But I'm so grateful for you for our, that's why I guess that's another reason why we became close friends, because that's a gift to listen. So it's just not everybody, you know, have this gift.
2: Thank you. I genuinely enjoy listening to people and know them better.
1: Yeah. So, yeah. So first advice, it's definitely like language, learn language. And what are like, do you think that Syracuse actually, if we skip the part about actual life in winter here, it's like ice age, you know, it's freezing cold, like Wegmans freezer. So if we skip that side, tell me, like, do you recommend Syracuse just for leaving for immigration here? Or let's send all flights to Florida.
2: I've never lived in Florida, so
1: me too. I've never even visited
2: Florida. I cannot send anyone to the place where I've never lived before, but the weather sounds nice and looks nice. We love Syracuse in summer and fall. Our favorite family activity is to go hiking. The Finger Lakes area, all those parks, they are gorgeous. Fall is so beautiful here. So I think it's a good place to live. And for immigrants, it's a good opportunity to meet someone who maybe can speak their language, because there are a lot of people from all over the world here. Unlike Florida, maybe. I don't know.
1: I don't know. I've never been in Florida, but to me, like people, when people tell me, like, I understand I live in America, but to me, like Syracuse, that's it. That's how you... do you like living here? I said, yeah, it's like paradise. And they said, how are you doing? And my answer is, I'm living a dream. And people start laughing. They think it's sarcasm. They said, oh, what kind of dream? Is it nightmare? I said, no, I am genuinely happy. And people like Marina, you are like crazy a little bit. So, I mean, I'm happy here. Are you happy here, Nina?
2: I am happy. I'm happy wherever I am. I'm trying to. But it's a funny story when you mentioned Syracuse. For a while, my daughter thought that Syracuse is America. Yeah. And like Florida is another country.
1: That's what I think. I believe that it's...
2: We travel somewhere and then we come back to America.
1: Absolutely. How old is she? Seven?
2: She's seven now. She's learning about different states in school right now. So she knows that Florida is just another state. But yeah, she used to think Syracuse is the America.
1: Yes. So, and so how old were you when you came here? You said in 2017, so you were very young, yeah?
2: I was 27.
1: 27. And what do you think? Is it more challenging for older people to move? Or it's never too late? I mean, to start fresh, you know?
2: Well, theoretically, it's never too late, but obviously it's easier for younger people to come and adjust. I know that because I can see my husband's parents who came here in their 40s. They struggle more with the language.
1: Be careful right now, okay? Because I'm 39, I'm pushing my 40s. So you sound like they're ancient, you know? Be very careful. Well, you want to stay my friend. Don't mess up with people in their 40s.
2: Well, now they're in their 60s. They came... Okay. I don't know.
1: I'm joking.
2: 20
1: Nina,
2: years
1: joking.
2: Ago. But I can see that they struggle more with language barrier.
1: Yeah.
2: They try to...
1: They're old school.
2: Yeah. And yeah, they are used to the way they lived their lives before.
1: I agree. Yeah. Tell us about what you miss the most about your life back in Russia.
2: Obviously, I miss my family. I miss people. I miss being around someone I known for the bigger part of my life. I look at the pictures and sometimes I have this fear of missing out, or actually missing out when I see them celebrating their birthdays or someone gets married, and I'm thinking, oh, I could have been there, but I can't. Sometimes I miss food. But you know what I'm learning? Every year I add a new skill. You already know about my sushi.
1: I do know.
2: So last year I learned how to make sourdough. This year I'm making my own cottage cheese at home.
1: Incredible. You are a rock star. You're crushing it, Nina.
2: I'm trying. Like, you gotta learn and improve. Otherwise you're stagnating.
1: Yeah. It's impressive. So
2: thank you.
1: I'm just so happy for you. And I like when you said, yeah, I'm happy here. I'm trying to be happy everywhere. Because sometimes, life of an immigrant, it's not easy. It's not always easy. And I totally agree with you that it's not just language barrier, but you miss its part. I have a necklace I ordered on Amazon, and it's written, it's map of Ukraine, and it's written, half of my heart is in Ukraine. So it's like half of your heart is in your country, and you know, it will just
2: also sometimes I miss speaking my own language. I've seen this video where this woman says, you know how smart I am when I speak Spanish? And I feel so much like her. You know how smart I am when I speak Russian?
1: You are smart.
2: But yeah, sometimes I feel that my grown-up mind is trapped in a 6-7-year-old language.
1: You're an incredible person, and not just because you make delicious sushi that I like. And I have to tell you another thing about Nina. Nina is an extremely easygoing and patient person. I mean, one of the most patient people I've ever met in my life, because I don't have, I emphasize and I repeat myself all over again and again. I said, you know, Nina is my close friend. And in reality, you know, I don't have lots of close friends in general in my life. Well, one thing, because I'm straight shooter, you know, I'm very direct person. So not everybody like that. And I cannot fake. I don't know how to fake. You know, I'm very direct and sincere. And another reason why people don't invite me over, you know, to visit them, because last two times when I came to Daniel and Nina's house for dinner, I had so much food that after that, I mean, I know it's hard even to believe, but I need to make this public confession. I lay down and I took a nap. I fell asleep on the couch, you know, covered myself with blanket, and nobody even bothered me. You just, it's incredible. I mean, so no wonder why nobody invites me over.
2: Well, I'm glad you feel comfortable enough to fall asleep.
1: Absolutely. I felt loved and accepted. Thank you, Nina. I'm looking forward for a new invitation.
2: Thank you. We will definitely invite you over.
1: Yes. So tell us probably advice to people who just got here. Besides learning language, you mean, would you recommend just to make new friends, or just to emphasize on adjusting to this culture, you know, or just to try to find your community and, you know, like Russians stick together? What's your advice?
2: Community is a great thing. And I understand that it could be helpful to kind of stick to your own tribe, to the people who can speak your language. But I would recommend going out of your comfort zone and try to make new friends who was not born in the same country with you, who speak different languages. I found it much easier for myself when I just came here to make friends with other immigrants, not necessarily from post-Soviet countries who could speak Russian, but like one of my best friends was a girl from Korea. She also came here a few years ago, and we could find so many things in common, yeah, because she was also an immigrant.
1: That's nice. I mean, have you ever heard, it's a personal question, have you ever heard what people saying, oh, you have an accent. Oh, no, never.
2: All the time.
1: I hear this all the time as well.
2: Yeah. It's funny when they try to guess where I'm from.
1: Today, someone, like one gentleman, he asked me, he said, where are you from? I said, oh, you can hear my accent. He said, yeah, you definitely have accent. And I said, so where I am from? And he said something, Puerto Rico. I'm like, what? I'm not Puerto Rico.
2: Yeah,
1: I mean,
2: yeah, I've been confused with Polish, Ukrainian all the time because of how many Ukrainians are here in Syracuse. And like the accent is pretty much the same for all Eastern European countries. The funniest story was I worked at Starbucks for some time when I came here. And one of the customers asked my manager, where is that girl from? She has an accent. And my manager was, she's from Kentucky.
1: And, that's nice.
2: And he totally bought it.
1: So, yeah, that's interesting memories. So now you're a stay-home mom and you're just enjoying this season of your life. I'm just so happy for you. And I have to tell you, I really admire you as a mom, because I also have three kids. And I don't know. I mean, I am who I am, but I'm bad policeman in my family. You know, my husband, he's very, he's mm-hmm. he's so, I don't know, so gentle, so quiet, and just so loving. I am like raging fire. You know, if I see like danger, danger, alert, alert, you know, you just, it's, I'm bad policeman. And it's not that I'm yelling at my kids, but I like, you know, discipline, you know, like rules, schedule. And when I look at you, and I remember summertime, you know, because we attended the same church. Mm-hmm. So when it was upward season and when you were pregnant mm-hmm. with Sam and Benji, he was jumping all over the couch, like all over the place. And you were handling the situation with so much grace. You know, it was so, you were so, you didn't lose like self-control. You didn't start yelling and like crazy. You were just so like, it's amazing. It's impressive. So I'm older. You know, I'm a woman in my almost pushing my 40s. Let's remind that. Let's remind that straight facts. But I have to tell you, I'm learning from you. So
2: thank you. Well, to be honest, I try not to yell at my children in public.
1: Oh, okay. There's dark side of me.
2: every morning, I am the bad guy in the family because my daughter has to leave home by 7:30 to make it to school on time. And she likes to sleep in. So I'm the person that sending people out of the door.
1: So after living so many years here, like, tell me about your husband. Is he still so romantic as before?
2: He is. The ways that he shows up are different, but obviously I have flowers most of the time on my table, and he is my biggest support and my greatest friend.
1: I'm number two support. I'm number two. He's Prince Charming. Okay, I'm number two support. Well, Nina, thank you so much. I really, how you say, you know, I think I fell in love with you from the first sight, from our first conversation, and now it's just, it's more. I love you more now.
2: Thank you.
1: So thank you so much for coming. It was really my pleasure to get to know you more, and I'm sure that our listeners will be inspired to hear your story. Thank you for coming.
2: Thank you for inviting.
1: Absolutely, anytime. 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I'm Marina Bagovska. Thank you so much for listening. Thank you for coming.
2: Thank you.
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1: Hello again. I'm Dr. Richard Kopecky, and this is Science Today on WCNY Community FM. Each month, I'll bring you up to date on some of the most interesting findings from science journals published around the world. You will hear about new discoveries, emerging trends in scientific thought, and scientists working at the cutting edge of their fields. I hope you find this informative and thought-provoking. Let's begin. Parkinson's disease is a neurodegenerative condition characterized by tremors, muscle stiffness, reduced movement, and gait abnormalities. While it tends to occur in older folks, many people are familiar with the prominent actor Michael J. Fox, who developed Parkinson's at an unusually young age. Today, our first article by science news writer Megan Rosen explores a host of new research ideas aimed at diagnosing and treating Parkinson's much earlier in its course. Scientists hope that this approach would lead to new treatments which can significantly slow disease progression. From Science News, Dreaming Up Early Diagnostics. Parkinson's disease is tricky to diagnose, but a plethora of new ideas are emerging, by Megan Rosen. Neurologist David Standard can often tell if someone has Parkinson's disease in a matter of minutes. Maybe their hand trembles and one of their arms doesn't swing as much as the other when they walk. Maybe their voice sounds softer than usual, and they have a stillness to their body and a mask-like look on their face with little expressivity or blinking. I always tell patients, it's not any one thing that tells me you have Parkinson's. It's all of these things together, he says. But Standard's is a rare skill. A movement disorder specialist at the University of Alabama at Birmingham, he has been diagnosing people with the disease for decades. He's one of fewer than 1,000 doctors in the United States trained to spot and treat the sometimes subtle signs of Parkinson's. That's a problem, because more than 1 million people in the country have the disease, and the number is climbing as the population ages. There are nowhere near enough movement disorder specialists to go diagnosing all these people, Standard says. A lack of specialists is just one of the problems that plagues Parkinson's diagnosis, which has proved difficult in part because the disease is so complicated. Over time, and for reasons scientists don't fully understand, particular nerve cells deep in the brain become damaged and die. For patients, this can manifest as tremors and a constellation of other symptoms that start mild and progressively worsen. Eventually, as muscles stiffen and swallowing becomes difficult, people may become bedridden in need of round-the-clock care. But Parkinson's disease varies tremendously, Standard says. Which symptoms arise, how severe they are, and how quickly they progress differ from person to person. I have seen tens of thousands of patients with Parkinson's disease, and no two are the same, he says. This variability can make the disease tricky to spot. There's no simple screening test that offers a yes-no answer. But a confluence of factors now seems to be driving a deluge of diagnostic ideas. There's growing optimism about finding treatments to slow the disease, Standard says. While existing treatments can address people's symptoms, the possibility of delaying disease progression has ignited interest in early diagnosis. At the same time, technological advances are letting scientists capture signs of the disease that were once undetectable. Preliminary concepts in the works aim to tap into signals that span the body, from our breath and bodily fluids to motions and more. Although many of these approaches are still in their infancy, their development alongside treatments that seek to address the root causes of Parkinson's could one day be a major boon for people with the disease. Dozens of new drugs that attempt to stop Parkinson's in its tracks are now in clinical trials. These therapeutics are totally different than what we're currently using in the clinic, says Stanford movement disorder specialist Kathleen Poston. We're testing things in people that have never been tried before. Monitoring movements. For Robert Goings, an early sign of Parkinson's disease came from his handwriting. A former draftsman and civil engineering technician, his lines were straight and his lettering was precise. But around age 60, Goings noted that his writing looked a bit off, he says. The first inkling for Gary Gilson, a former surgical assistant, also had to do with his work. I was in the operating room and I was trying to shake a doctor's hand, he says. My hand was shaking. Linda Grant has a similar story. In her mid-60s, she noted a tremble in her left hand. I knew something was wrong, and I had to get in to a doctor, she says. Along with family history and other risk factors for the disease, Standard and other specialists look for ways that the disease might be affecting movement. This includes symptoms like tremors and performance on physical tests, such as tapping the fingers together or screwing in an imaginary light bulb. Standard will at times use an imaging test called a DAT scan to look at the dopamine system in the brain. Healthy brains light up on the scan, indicating an abundance of dopamine-producing nerve cells. In Parkinson's, these cells tend to die, so a dimmer signal can indicate disease. But the test costs about $3,000 and requires multiple hours to perform. What's more, drops in dopamine can also occur in other neurodegenerative diseases. Because of those limitations, Standard uses the scan only when there's a question about diagnosis. Given that most diagnoses today rely heavily on symptoms related to movement, it's no surprise that ideas for new and simple diagnostics also focus on movement, aiming to pick up subtle changes before they become obvious. Bioengineer Jun Chen's idea for an at-home Parkinson's test began brewing in his mind as he watched his grandfather develop the disease. Chen remembers his grandfather's hands shaking and frequent trips to the hospital to evaluate the disease's progression. Years later, that experience bubbled up into a project at the University of California, Los Angeles, that harnesses a phenomenon called magnetoelasticity in soft matter. In February, Chen's team reported the creation of a squishy ball that can sense minute hand tremors. When a person holds or squeezes the ball, its soft magnetic layer deformed in a way that produces measurable electrical signals. It's sensitive to the slightest of pressures, less than 1 kilopascal, like the touch of a very gentle fingertip, Chen's team reported in Cell Biomaterials. That could make the ball useful in detecting early-stage tremors, he says. A similar idea is at play in two of Chen's other proof-of-concept devices. One is a pen that can detect tremors while a person is writing. The other is an intelligent keyboard that logs pressure-based signals when a person types. The researchers tested both devices in a few Parkinson's patients, but they will need to validate the findings in larger groups of people. With the shortage of specialists, the field needs a way for non-specialists to identify the disease, Poston says. She's had patients who've bounced from doctor to doctor, waiting years before finally getting a diagnosis. Having a primary care doctor that can diagnose cases with the help of tools like these, or even flag cases earlier, could speed up the process, getting patients' symptoms treated sooner and saving them the emotional turmoil of not knowing. Movement data collected by existing wearables like smartwatches could also help by picking up signs of Parkinson's in people who wouldn't otherwise be evaluated, Standard says. In one study reported in 2023 in Nature Medicine, data collected from thousands of people wearing movement tracking devices showed that, in the years before a Parkinson's diagnosis, people tend to be less physically active than those who don't develop the disease. Other ideas include analyzing people's voices or even monitoring gait via radio signals pinging off the body. These tools are a type of passive monitoring. It's an approach that means people don't have to perform a specific task or undergo any test, which makes for an effective public health tool, Poston says. Imagine if your smartwatch said, "Hey, your gait has changed. Maybe you should see your doctor," she says. Chemical clues. In an ideal world, doctors would be able to diagnose Parkinson's disease and intervene at an early stage, when changes begin happening in the brain, but before even the most subtle symptoms appear. The gap between the two could be 5 to 10 years, or maybe even longer. It's a pretty big time window, Poston says. One existing test can flag cases before symptoms appear by looking for clumps of alpha-synuclein, a protein that misfolds and accumulates in the brains of people with Parkinson's and is thought to play a role in the disease. It's the closest we have to a definitive diagnosis, says Poston, who helped validate the test called a seed amplification assay. But it's generally not covered by insurance, and it requires a sample of cerebrospinal fluid, the liquid cushioning the brain and spinal cord. That means patients must undergo a spinal tap, which is invasive and can be uncomfortable or even painful. Some researchers think chemical cues have potential. Detecting fatty molecules exhaled while breathing, for example, could be one approach. Chemical analysis of the breath of people with and without Parkinson's predicted which people had the disease, researchers reported in January in NPJ Parkinson's disease. The team also spotted Parkinson's linked molecules in the breath of people who appeared healthy but carried gene variants known to increase a person's risk of the disease. Whether the molecules can forecast who will go on to develop the disease, however, is not yet clear. Potential early warning signs could also come from people's mix of gut microbes or molecular markers present in their tears, earwax, or stool, research suggests. For her part, Poston is working with a National Institutes of Health consortium on a study that piggybacks on routine colonoscopies to look for abnormal alpha-synuclein protein in colon tissue. The clumping protein has been detected in the skin and gut of people with Parkinson's. But as with many potential markers, it's not yet clear at what point in disease progression clumps might appear. In fact, whether the disease begins in the brain or elsewhere in the body is still one of many open questions, Poston says. Another is that scientists still don't fully understand the myriad elements that contribute to Parkinson's. Age and genetics factor in, and exposure to environmental toxicants like pesticides and herbicides can have a part, recent work suggests. That uncertainty adds to the challenge of identifying Parkinson's biomarkers, Standard says. If abnormal alpha-synuclein is consistently present in the colon of Parkinson's patients, it would be an appealing biomarker because doctors might be able to integrate screening into an already established system. Poston plans to start recruiting participants this month. She's expecting to see results in the next 2 years. Halting disease progression. As drugs to hold off the disease's progression advance, the demand for early testing will take on new urgency, Standard says. Any speed-up of the diagnosis journey will offer new opportunities to test therapeutics in people who are still at an early stage of the disease. Diagnostics and therapeutics need to be developed in parallel, says Poston, who calls drugs that could stop progression our biggest immediate need and my biggest hope. Dozens of such drugs are in clinical trials, and a handful have advanced far enough that researchers may soon be able to gauge how well they work. One binds to alpha-synuclein clumps directly, attempting to slow their buildup and spread. Another seeks to surgically replace the nerve cells lost in Parkinson's, using cells derived from human embryonic stem cells. Yet another strategy ramps up cells' recycling machinery so it can clear out alpha-synuclein and other protein garbage clogging the brain. There's a whole series of different strategies, Standard says. None of them has proven to work yet. Still, he's optimistic that eventually one of them will. Whatever shape new diagnostics take, there's value in identifying people with early forms of the disease today, if possible, says neurosurgeon Imad Iskandar of the Albert Einstein College of Medicine in New York City. If doctors know about the disease earlier, they might test current treatments for their ability to curb its progression. Iskandar, for example, uses deep brain stimulation to treat disabling movement symptoms. Perhaps early stimulation would be beneficial, he says. Patients have varied feelings about earlier diagnosis. Robert Going says that getting an earlier diagnosis would make sense if there are treatment options that slow the disease. But for others, Iskandar points out, just knowing what's in store can be helpful. People can plan for what's next in their family life and career, try to prepare themselves mentally and physically, or start looking for specialists. Gary Gilson says an early diagnosis might have spurred some changes in his habits. He might have started eating better or trying to get more sleep, he says. Standard champions exercise, especially in people with sleep disorders that often precede other Parkinson's symptoms. That has been shown time and time again to improve the outcome of Parkinson's, he says. Linda Grant also says she'd have been eager to find out, so she could have tapped into existing therapies sooner. It would have been a blessing, she says. Identifying the cause of their symptoms can help people feel more in control of what's happening, Poston says. The knowledge a diagnosis brings, she says, can be a very powerful thing. Next, most people are aware that a high blood level of LDL cholesterol is a risk factor for cardiovascular disease. But when and what type of intervention should be considered when an LDL level is suboptimal is often less clear. What follows is a Q&A between Science News writer Erin Garcia de Jesus and Johns Hopkins cardiologist Roger Blumenthal about the latest guidelines for cholesterol testing and treatment. It is a worthwhile listen. From Science News, New Guidelines Recommend Early Cholesterol Testing by Erin Garcia de Jesus. New heart health recommendations emphasize early testing and treatment to lower cholesterol levels as key to reducing the risk of cardiovascular disease. a group of 11 medical associations, including the American College of Cardiology and the American Heart Association, released new guidelines to help doctors and their patients manage cholesterol levels. They advise first testing cholesterol in childhood around age 10. The aim? Help patients keep levels low to reduce the chances of heart attack or stroke decades in the future. Also new is a cardiovascular risk calculator called PREVENT that assesses the risk of heart attack and stroke over the next 10 and 30 years in adults ages 30 to 79 who don't already have heart disease. The previous recommendations, released in 2018, relied on another calculator that was based on clinical data from a cohort of around 25,000 adults who participated in U.S. National Institutes of Health-sponsored studies, says Roger Blumenthal, a cardiologist at Johns Hopkins School of Medicine. That calculator looked forward just 10 years. What's more, the guidelines did not have specific cholesterol benchmarks for people with different levels of risk based on family or medical history. PREVENT, on the other hand, is based on studies that included a total of 6.6 million people, helping to better estimate short and long-term risks on an individual basis, Blumenthal says. The new guidance also emphasizes additional tests that are not part of the standard cholesterol blood test or lipid panel, including a one-time assessment of lipoprotein A or LP little a. Levels of LP little a are determined by genetics and can increase long-term risk. Roughly a quarter of U.S. adults have high levels of low-density lipoprotein, or LDL, cholesterol. Reducing these bad cholesterol levels with lifestyle changes such as healthy eating and exercise or with medications can lower the risk of cardiovascular disease, the leading cause of death globally. Science News connected with Dr. Blumenthal, who chaired the guideline writing committee, to discuss the new recommendations and how they might impact treatment. This conversation has been edited for length and clarity. Question: what are the most important changes in the guidelines? Answer: I'll start with number one, which essentially is to assess and treat early. We recommend it, especially if there's any family history of heart disease or if there's another cardiovascular risk factor, that the clinician should screen with a lipid panel around age 10 and again around age 20 and then every 5 years after that. We also made the point that, especially if you're age 30 and above and your LDL cholesterol is 160 or higher on successive occasions, it makes sense to consider starting a cholesterol-lowering medication if there's a family history of heart disease or other risk factors. We now have a more robust and more accurate risk estimator that we call PREVENT. I think one of the best things about PREVENT is that we have a good way to estimate with certain risk factors that while their risk over the next 10 years is really low, their risk over the next 20 to 30 years is quite high. If there's a family history of cardiovascular disease, even if your estimated risk in your 30s is quite low, clinicians should talk to their patients about healthy lifestyle habits. Many young adults in their 30s and 40s have a very low 10-year risk because so much of the PREVENT score is based on chronological age rather than biologic age. But we can now estimate 30-year risk. If you have a person whose 10-year risk is 1 or 2 or 3%, but the calculator can tell them that if you don't change your lifestyle habits, if you don't improve your weight, your cholesterol, and your blood pressure, your 30-year risk may be 30%, that gets their attention. Question: what are the most important benchmarks to know about? Answer: the key numbers to remember are LDLs of 100, 70, and 55. We state that in all borderline risk individuals, and I would say for all adults, that we'd like them to strive to improve their lifestyle habits so that they can lower their LDL down to the range of 100 milligrams per deciliter or less. We know that individuals who may have some evidence of mild to moderate atherosclerotic disease or have multiple risk factors very well may want to try to get their LDLs down in the 70 milligram per deciliter range. For those at high risk, getting the LDLs closer to the 55 milligram per deciliter range is preferable. A one-time measurement of lipoprotein A can be a helpful tiebreaker for risk assessment even if other lipid levels are normal. We put in the guidelines that if your lipoprotein A is above a certain threshold, your risk probably is twice as high as the PREVENT score estimates. We also stated that there are certain high-risk groups for clinicians to remember: those who have diabetes, chronic kidney disease, or HIV infection. We have really good data that if their LDLs are suboptimal, that treatment with statin therapy in addition to more aggressive lifestyle changes makes sense. Question: why did the committee decide on these changes? Answer: 1. We have a more accurate risk calculator. 2. We wanted to follow the same logic that the American Heart Association and the American College of Cardiology did with the recent blood pressure guidelines. They said that if, after 6 months of lifestyle improvement attempts, your blood pressure stays above 130 over 80, you should give strong consideration to going on a medication. We felt, with that same proactive approach, that if an individual is 30 years and older and has a persistently higher LDL cholesterol, considering medication makes sense. Question: is that why there is a focus on early treatment? Answer: it's really important to start health behavior counseling in youth. Pediatricians generally have that strong ethos in prevention. My late father was a pediatrician. A lot of my interest in preventive cardiology stems from my discussions with him about how the habits that one develops in youth or adolescence generally are the habits that one will follow later on. Moving on, the story of how and where humans and modern apes evolved remains incomplete. A new finding from paleontologists in Egypt suggests that North Africa may have played a larger role than previously believed. From Science News, Modern Apes May Not Have Evolved in East Africa, by Jake Bueller. Modern apes may have swung into existence in North Africa or the Middle East. New fossil findings reported in Science unveil Masrapithecus, a roughly 17-million-year-old early ape that lived in what is now Egypt. The discovery expands the earliest ancestry of gibbons, chimpanzees, and humans beyond East Africa. That's where the vast majority of the fossil evidence for early modern apes came from until now, says paleontologist Shahrukh El Eshkar at Mansoura University in Egypt. The entire story of modern ape evolution was told by only a small corner of the continent, El Eshkar says. Fossil monkeys from North Africa and the Middle East have been dated to this time period, the early Miocene, up to about 20 million years ago, but no apes, she says. In 2021, Al Ashgar and her colleagues started a project looking for ape fossils at Wadi Mogra, a fossil hotspot in northern Egypt. There, in 2024, Al Ashgar uncovered something unusual underfoot. I found a piece of lower jaw with a wisdom tooth, she says. I immediately realized that it was an ape. Apes' teeth differ from those of monkeys, Al Ashgar says. They are quite flat comparatively. The second and third molars are also of similar size, unlike in monkeys. After the researchers found more jaw pieces, they sent images of the pieces to a colleague in California who was just as excited, Al Ashgar says. The team compared the jaw with those of known fossil species and determined it belonged to a new genus and species of ape that lived 17 to 18 million years ago, naming it Masrapithecus mogrensis, meaning Egyptian ape from Mogra. Anytime anybody has a new ape fossil, it's exciting, says paleontologist Suzanne Cote of the University of Calgary in Canada, who wasn't part of the study. Mogra has been known as a fossil site for a century, she says, yet these primates are apparently rare enough in the fossil record that it's taken this long to turn up evidence of them. The team combined genetic data from modern apes with information on physical characteristics of living and extinct ape species to generate an ape family tree. Apes are united by a relatively large body size compared with monkeys and lack the tails that most monkeys possess. Masrapithecus was very closely related to the last common ancestor of modern apes. This raises the possibility that modern apes evolved in the north of the continent. The team used a statistical analysis to reconstruct the predicted movements of early modern apes out of Africa over millions of years given the new fossil findings. The findings suggest that modern apes may have evolved in North Africa or the Middle East and moved into Eurasia, with some populations migrating back into Africa. Cote suspects that apes would have been more widespread in Africa than what can be seen in the fossil record. Many regions outside of East Africa are very poorly sampled, she says, so the area is just a small window into that early period of ape evolution. For James Rossi, a paleontologist at Stony Brook University in New York, Masrapithecus shows that when fossil sampling does happen outside of East Africa, new and fascinating species tend to show up. This discovery verifies

0: standard practices, researchers reported in the New England Journal of Medicine. Heart models may be just the leading edge. Similar virtual replicas could soon help guide planning and treatment decisions across many areas of medicine, such as microbiome therapies and orthopedic surgery. We've come to the age where we can start using digital twins to mimic actual physiology within the body, says Jonathan Crispin, a cardiac electrophysiologist at Johns Hopkins University School of Medicine. That ability could help move forward research as well as improve clinical outcomes. One common treatment for dangerously fast heartbeats involves threading energy-delivering catheters through blood vessels in the groin and into the heart. Once there, doctors search for the source of the faulty electrical activity and ablate or destroy the responsible tissue. Tiny scars then stop the errant signal from spreading. This minimally invasive procedure restores a steady heartbeat in about two-thirds of patients. Crispin saw an opportunity to improve those odds. Working with Johns Hopkins biomedical engineer Natalia Treyanova and colleagues, he helped build digital doppelgangers of the heart that could pinpoint likely targets in advance. The process begins with MRI scans that capture the heart structure and highlight patches of damaged tissue left by prior injury. Software converts these images into a 3D digital reconstruction of the heart muscle, assigning different electrical properties to healthy and deteriorated regions. Computer simulations then model how electrical signals travel through the heart, where they may slow, split, or loop back on themselves in ways that can trigger dangerous rhythms. Researchers can then test virtual ablations on the model to identify the most effective way to shut down those faulty signals before performing the real procedure. It's a very powerful tool for pre-procedural planning, Terranova says. You treat the digital twin before you treat the patient. The team executed the strategy in 10 people with ventricular tachycardia, a potentially fatal rhythm disorder that originates in the heart's lower chambers. The condition contributes to tens of thousands of sudden cardiac deaths in the United States each year. With the virtual heart model to guide them, Crispin and his colleagues showed that they could quickly direct their catheters at the problem areas, shaving the hours-long procedure down to about 30 minutes and reducing risks associated with prolonged sedation. At the end of the procedure, doctors could no longer trigger the abnormal rhythm, a standard way to evaluate whether the faulty circuits have been shut down. Two participants did experience brief recurrences of abnormal rhythms within a few weeks of the procedure, but in both cases, implanted defibrillators delivered corrective electrical pulses that restored a normal heartbeat. And after months to years of additional follow-up, all 10 participants remained free of sustained dangerous rhythms. The approach is innovative, but larger trials are needed to determine whether the technology consistently leads to meaningful improvements in patient care, says Babak Nazer, a cardiac electrophysiologist at the University of Washington in Seattle. That'll tell me if it's a game changer or a physiologically elegant widget. That's it for this episode of Science Today. Thank you for listening. Stay tuned for a new show each month here on WCNY Community FM. I'm Dr. Richard Kopecky. Goodbye for now.
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0: And I kind of look at it as an opportunity for an inheritance, right? So we think about an inheritance as a monetary thing, but allowing the knowledge that a person has, leaving that as a legacy, leaving that inheritance for other people to thrive, you know, as they continue to move up the ladder, I believe is really, really important.
1: What we do here at DOT doesn't always make its way into a manual, but it's information and knowledge that still needs to be shared and passed on to the next generation of employees. Today, we're talking about DOT's mentorship program and how it's helping to strengthen the future of New York's transportation network.
2: The New York State Department of Transportation presents the DOT POD.
1: And welcome into the DOT POD. I'm Josh Heller.
3: And I'm Anya Cardos.
1: And we are delighted to have you joining us. Well, every day at DOT, thousands of employees are solving problems. It's what we do. They maintain our roads and our bridges, respond to emergencies, design projects that keep New Yorkers moving. But behind every successful project you can't see on a set of plans or a piece of equipment is experience. But as a new generation of employees steps forward and many longtime employees prepare for retirement, how do we make sure the knowledge doesn't leave with them? The answer is mentorship.
3: And that's why today we're talking about DOT's mentorship program, an effort that's connecting employees all across the department to build an even stronger future DOT. We are so excited to have Melissa Hardiman with DOT's Learning and Development Team and Lee Gottfried, Assistant Director of the Office of Fleet Administration and Support. Welcome, guys.
0: Thank you.
4: Thanks for having us here.
3: You know, we always start things off by asking our guests to share a little bit about themselves. Melissa, why don't you kick us off here?
0: Great. Thank you. So I am Melissa Hardiman. I have been with the DOT actually on Monday, the 6th of July. I've been here for 3 years, which is kind of crazy because I feel like I just got here 30 days ago. I have a pretty extensive history in hospitality. I've been with civil service for about 8 years. And prior to coming to the DOT, I worked in a different state agency, but I had an opportunity to come and interview here at the DOT with Learning and Development Bureau, and they started talking about mentorship programs and facilitations and the different things that the agency's doing.
3: Lee, what about you?
4: Hi. I started with the state in 2004. Before that, my educational background was business management and finance. I planned to go work on Wall Street and then had an internship. Actually got a little taste of what that was like and headed for the door pretty quickly. Started with the state at another state agency and came over to DOT in 2014. Within a year, I kind of ripped a Band-Aid, gotten married, bought a house and changed jobs, and have been with DOT since then. Started out in the Transportation Budgeting Bureau, and then made the move over to Fleet right when COVID hit. I started in Fleet in April of 2020.
3: Tough time.
4: It was definitely an interesting time. My first assignment before I was even officially with Fleet was working overnight shifts at the Capitol. Where you had to, when you were moving from room to room, give yourself a big squirt of hand sanitizer. But it was interesting work. It was really important work. And, you know, similar to what Melissa was saying, you can really see the stark contrast between DOT and some other agencies, in the kind of focus put on employee development, relationship development, and kind of looking at everything is more holistically.
1: You know, I find that interesting and that you both mentioned that. And I guess, Melissa, we'll start with you kind of looking at the big picture, looking at DOT like a community, that one DOT ethos. You know, the program, like the mentorship program, you know, we're obviously engaged in hiring efforts. Retirements are coming for not just DOT, for all state agencies. Really, there is a wave of retirements that's going to have to be dealt with. So I guess, what are the numbers telling you about why this program is now so necessary in order to, keep DOT running the way it is?
0: Yeah. So Before I came to the DOT, there was a lot of research, extensive research done. And since then, we've done a significant more amount of research, but specifically with the numbers. The pandemic changed everything with hiring freezes. We had people retiring at accelerated rates. There was, you know, it was a very trying and difficult time. And there's a lot of research with Forbes 500 companies where every Forbes 500 company has a mentorship program. And during the quitting trends that happened in 2021, those companies that had mentorship programs had increased their workforce by 3%, while those that did not have mentorship companies decreased their workforce by 33%. So along with, you know, the fact that we had so many retirements, we're very short-staffed, people needed to learn to work in very different ways, I think that people started thinking and caring about things in a way that perhaps they never really had experienced before because of that time frame and the world. So there's a lot of need for professional and personal growth and development. There's been a lot of requests for that. So figuring out ways that we can pull that in. We always have to think as well with the retirements that there's so much knowledge that's leaving the agency. And I kind of look at it as an opportunity for an inheritance, right? So we think about an inheritance as a monetary thing, but allowing the knowledge that a person has, leaving that as a legacy, leaving that inheritance for other people to thrive, you know, as they continue to move up the ladder, I believe is really, really important.
3: So let's talk a little bit about what this program looks like then. Mm-hmm. Because here at DOT, we don't just do like one thing. We have engineers, we have maintenance folks, we've got support staff. So how do you create a program and what does this program look like when you include everyone?
0: Well, it's quite fascinating, you know, truly, just like you said. I always think about a bridge. One of the things that we do here, the main things that we do here, are keeping the public safe and transportation. And if you think about a bridge and you think about that, literally every title has something to do with the creation of that bridge, that we can't do anything that we do without every single title. I've never experienced a situation where there's such unique skill sets, right? So that has been a challenge to figure out how we can get this program and how we can make it work with everybody. But the fact of the matter is, what we've learned is that whether you're, you know, an engineer looking for mentorship with another engineer, or if you're an engineer looking for mentorship and leadership and land with somebody like Lee, who is not an engineer, there's so much knowledge that still can be pulled from the overarching information and history of the agency that makes the agent, you know, makes the program really successful. So I will say we've had two pilot programs and we just finished our full state rollout. We are learning as we go. This program is an employee-run program. So the more feedback that we receive from the employees, the more feedback that we receive on what's working and what's not working, that's really how we're figuring out. We're making mistakes figuring it out as we go, but that's kind of how we've developed the best way that we can create this for the agency.
1: You know, Lee, I want to bring you in here. So, you know, you obviously have a firsthand perspective on this. And, you know, I guess the first question is, why was this something that you wanted to get involved with? What drew you to that, you know, initially?
4: Sure. You know, personally, my mother was a teacher. My wife is a training director at another agency. So I think I'm kind of predisposed to valuing education and wanting to pass on knowledge. You know, and then professionally, management, supervision, leadership are all difficult. And, you know, we have a lot of kind of barriers set up to ensure that when someone is starting in a position in DOT, they have the requisite knowledge to be successful. But we don't really have something similar like that for when they're making the next steps to be a supervisor or a manager. You know, these are skills that need developing, and the information or on how to get from kind of point A to point B to, you know, to where you need to be successful in those positions, it doesn't really exist. There's no handbook out there. So there needs to be some kind of mechanism to kind of impart the knowledge that you have, that you've accumulated based on the mistakes you've made over your decades, to try to, you know, pave the way for the people behind you. It happened recently, but, I was in the elevator and I looked around and I realized I was the old guy.
1: It sneaks up on you, doesn't it?
4: It really does. I'm 45, and because of the hiring freeze that we saw in the early 2000s, there was kind of a gap where I was the young person for a long time, and then kind of like a light switch, I became the old person. 22 years.
1: Seasoned.
4: Seasoned. Yeah. Thank you. Thank you. This is, yes, seasoning. 22 years of experience, it happens pretty quickly, and you see people coming up behind you, and, you know, I just think of all the things that I wish I knew then that I do know now. So I want to try to impart all that information. And then the other thing is, these are people that I work with. These are people that I'm going to have interactions with over the remainder of my career. So I have a vested interest in having them be as successful and skilled in their positions as they could be.
1: I think one of the great things about this, though, is not only are you passing along the information that you've picked up over that time, but you're also passing along your own experiences and background, which is different for everybody. I mean, your knowledge could be the same as mine. It's not. You're smarter than me. That's fine. But you have a different background. You have a different perspectives. And I think being able to see that as well has to be super helpful for others coming in, just to see kind of the way other people think, the way other people see based on their own backgrounds, which may not be, you know, familiar to those.
4: Yeah, absolutely. I mean, you know, Melissa mentioned earlier, you know, DOT has like such a huge tent, such a wide array of missions for all the different program areas in the agency.
0: And skill sets.
4: And skill sets. Absolutely. Absolutely. So, you know, you could have someone who is incredibly skilled in their very specialized position. But, you know, number one, may not know much about what some other program areas do. And may not have developed the skills to kind of bring them to the next level in their career.
5: So Melissa was raising her hand over here. I can tell you want to say something.
0: Well, a couple of things. Just, you know, as Lee was mentioning leadership. Number one, without question, we also are having people in the agency promoted so much faster than they right. have been historically. So historically, there was a lot more time for them to gain knowledge, gain understanding of leading, of supervision, of management. So we do have a gap there, and that has been recognized. It's also very interesting. One of the things that this mentorship program offers is it's astounding how much the idea is that the mentees are learning from the mentors. Well, there's such a transfer of knowledge that happens. The mentees learn just as much from the mentors if, you know, the partnership is doing things correctly. Because again, back to leadership, I don't care who you are in leadership. If you can't learn from one of the first people that are coming in the door, are you a leader?
5: Right.
0: You know, like there is the ability for people to learn from each other. Right. And I think that's something that we need to focus on too. You know, it's not just about mentees learning from the mentors.
5: There's something about time. Like I know that everybody is already, you know, everybody's working really hard. You've got all kinds of things that you're juggling, life and work. What is the time commitment for something like this?
0: So it's actually 2 hours a month. We have, you know, we have to set up guidelines to keep people on a certain trajectory. But what we've asked is for the partnerships to meet twice a month. We don't micromanage it. So if they want to meet once for 2 hours, if they want to meet four times for half an hour, or if they want to meet twice for an hour, and that's worked really, really well. The mentees have to send us a little summary at the end of each month, because when they initially start, we have them create an action plan of goals that they want to work on. And that's something that the partnerships work on throughout the program. I really want to focus, though, on, I just love what Lee was saying and how that dynamic works between Lee and his mentees, because what our goal is that these relationships form, you know, they get to know each other. We offer a lot of like really interesting information and questions on things that they can ask each other when they first start to meet to get to know each other, because they can be working on leadership, but the more comfortable that they get with one another, maybe somebody's focusing on or trying to learn how to, you know, be better with work-life balance. And they, whether they have a family or not, you know, just working on work-life balance and quality of life. And then in the meantime, the following week, maybe they're having some difficulty navigating a relationship with one of their colleagues. And this is somebody ideally that's completely outside of their chain of command. It has nothing to do with the work. You know, people aren't learning how to do their jobs in the mentorship program. People are learning more about the agency. They're learning more about the different opportunities that there are, and they are ideally, if we match correctly, they have a relationship with somebody that they feel really comfortable with to be able to throw ideas off of and learn from.
4: So just to piggyback off of what Melissa said, first off, you mentioned matching correctly. I have to really give huge kudos to LDB for the work that they do to make matches that make sense.
0: We try.
4: It's evident. You know, the two that I had were awesome matches. And it really allows you to build that trust. And, you know, it's so important to have somebody that you can trust as a sounding board who isn't in your supervisory chain. You know, my two mentees, they didn't have to worry that, hey, if I ask this person this question, are they going to hold it against me when I'm, you know, up for a potential, up for a potential advancement?
0: Exactly, yeah.
4: You know, it was just a totally unrelated sounding board that we build trust with. And I think that was huge. I think it was really freeing and allows both sides to kind of speak more openly.
0: Mm-hmm. And that work needs to be done on both the mentee and the mentor. And if I could throw a couple of examples of some really incredible things that sure. I found happened throughout the last 3 years. So there was one woman in particular who was very interested in promoting, and she was open to promoting outside of the agency. And after going through the mentorship program, she decided to get a master's in transportation management, and she's not going anywhere. She wants to stay with the DOT.
5: That's great. There
0: was a mentor that was learned from her mentee that she was intimidated by her for the first few months. And they were able to have an open conversation about it. And now the mentor laughs about, like, sometimes if she's in a meeting and she has a very serious face, she doesn't realize how she's coming across. So she asks people to kick her under the table so that she knows what her facial expression looks like. We also had a partnership where it was a gentleman and a young woman who was new to the DOT. They had very different ethnic backgrounds, religious backgrounds, and the mentor shared that he learned so much from her and was able to, it allowed him to ask questions comfortably, to allow him to work with people of different cultures going forward, work under people, alongside people, and he has so much more confidence in that. What an unbelievable thing that is. And she was struggling with some work-life balance stuff. One of the ways that he dealt with stress was running. Throughout the course of their partnership, she ended up running a 5K. So these are the things that were, and it helped her tremendously. These are the things that we're looking to really focus on. I think there is a misperception of what the program is. And I think, you know, you asked about time. We're not looking for a tremendous amount of time. Mentors specifically are really nervous about joining the program because they are so busy. And it's truly 2 hours a month is all that we're asking for.
5: And it's not just necessarily chain of command either.
0: We're really trying to steer away completely from chain of command. We offer in-person mentor opportunities, and we also offer virtual opportunities. Some people really prefer in-person. I completely understand and support that. Some people really prefer virtual because maybe they're in planning, for example, and then they can work with somebody in a completely different region that they can, you know, run some ideas off of to learn how things are going differently in a different region and still talk about all these work-life balance things and such.
1: So we're going to need to wrap it up, but I do want to finish off with just two questions. One of them more specific in that, you know, the first being, someone who wants to be a mentor or a mentee, what do they need to do in order to achieve that? And the other one, and I'll throw this to both of you, is I feel like there's a lot of people who may think they have imposter syndrome a little bit, like, oh, what do I have to offer as a mentor? And I don't know anything. And just kind of what your response to that would be for someone who is a little reticent about it because they think I don't have any important information people need to know. So first, specifically, what do they need to do, both mentors and mentees, in order to get involved in the program? And then just kind of your thoughts on why it's a program for anyone.
0: So we're learning as we go. I'm very excited to announce that we are changing the process for mentors specifically. So in the past, mentors had to apply every time. We are creating a mentor bank, and mentors only have to apply once. It's a pretty extensive application because we just need as much information as we can in order to be able to match people with the right people. So when the mentors apply, we'll put them in a bank. They have the ability, when we have mentee applications coming in, we'll reach out to the mentors, we'll actually share the applications and share all the pertinent information. If they have the time and ability to mentor in that cohort, they'll be able to make that decision. If for any reason they can't, they'll be able to decline, but that's not going to keep them from being able to participate in the future. So we're trying to make that as easy as possible on the mentors. The mentees apply. There's an application process. It's a pretty similar application that the mentors fill out. And again, we just utilize that information to be able to partner people with the right people. We want to make sure that we get out there that being a part of the program is not a means to a promotion or a means at learning how to do your job better. It's a means of something, you know, really ultimately much bigger and working on areas that your supervisor might not have the ability to help you with. If it's leadership or communication, just may not have the time. You know, the more information that we can get from the mentees, it really helps us to be able to do the matchmaking process.
1: And where would they go to do this or find out more information?
0: Sure. So, great question. We are going to be sending out an email to the entire agency in the next few weeks with the application process. We also, with the applications, we have a pretty extensive mentorship SharePoint page that has a ton of resources. The applications are on there. There's TED Talks on there, a lot of statistics about mentorship. So they're able to apply via that avenue as well. But we'll have quite a few intro announcements going out and emails with all of the pertinent information.
1: And we'll also have a link to that SharePoint page in our description. So
0: beautiful.
1: Feel free to click on that. So to kind of wrap up again, just quickly, what you guys would say to someone who is thinking, I'd like to do it, but I don't have anything to offer.
4: Sure. I'll start on this. So I'll say that when I first applied to this, the first round, number one, I applied as both a mentor and a mentee. Applied as a mentor with a very narrow field that I thought I was able to mentor somebody in, and ended up mentoring in kind of an entirely different area. Everybody over their time has accumulated knowledge that's useful for somebody else. There's nobody else in this agency that knows everything that you know. And you had mentioned imposter syndrome earlier. I absolutely suffer from that. you know, I think all the time that, well, everybody else must know this. I mean, if I know it, everyone else must know it. The reality is that that is just not true. You have a unique experience. You've accumulated knowledge. And, you know, a simple investment of a couple hours a month, I think everybody can stomach that. And the payoff is huge. As a mentor, you know, I think it's a lot easier for everybody to give advice than it is to take advice. And I found that, you know, when I would leave my mentoring sessions, the walk back from the meeting room to my desk was always hugely powerful. And it was really a time for me to take stock and see if I was kind of following my own advice, keep myself honest. And I absolutely think that it improved my leadership skills while I was trying to improve someone else's. So there's a huge payoff for the mentors. And for the mentees, you know, if there's some other opportunity for you to gain the knowledge that others have accumulated over decades and have distilled to you in the course of an hour or two, you should absolutely take that too. But this is sitting right in front of us. So there's really no reason not to. Everybody can find the time.
0: Yeah. And I think that people, like I mentioned earlier, are all motivated by different things. I won't, as passionate as I am about this program, I recognize it's not for everybody. And there are some people that really are looking to be challenged and really looking to be able to grow professionally. And you just have no idea what you'll offer. Like, it's an opportunity to take a risk and see what comes from it. We don't necessarily, just like Lee said, always realize what our skill sets are, what we can offer, even in our own personal lives and experiences that we have. There might be something that we can share, you know, with your partner that's really beneficial. And again, it goes both ways. The mentors truly do get as much out of this as the mentees do. And I think that's a pretty powerful thing that we weren't expecting.
1: Well, certainly we want to thank both of you for coming in here and chatting with us about this. This is it's a tremendous program. It's a tremendous opportunity, I think, that hopefully more people will learn more about and get involved in. So Lee, Melissa, thank you so much for taking some time and telling us a little bit more and giving us your experiences. It's been great.
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4: 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No regrets there.
1: Well, that'll just about do it for us here from the DOT POD. 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Podcast@dot.ny.gov. 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So she's Anya. I'm Josh. Until next time, we will be right here on the DOT POD.

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1: 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I'm Katie Zolkowski, Director of Communications at Center State CEO and your host for Talk CNY. From connecting Central New Yorkers to essential services and preventing lead poisoning, to fostering a love of reading among our region's students and empowering workers to build strong financial futures, the United Way of Central New York is helping to create more opportunities for all people to thrive. With a new president and CEO, the organization continues its tradition of caring for the community and finding new ways to create opportunities for all. On this episode of Talk CNY presented by NBT Bank, we're joined by United Way of Central New York president and CEO, Carrie Large. Carrie, thank you so much for joining us here today.
2: Thank you for having me.
1: So we are coming up on the United Way's Day of Caring. It is just around the corner. Can you start by telling me a little bit about what that initiative is and the impact it has on the community?
2: Well, first of all, thanks for having me. Yeah. And a Day of Caring is the best day ever.
1: Yes.
2: It literally is activating our whole community to give back to the nonprofits. And often sometimes when you think about nonprofits, you're like, oh, funding, fundraising, money. This is a way of actually using your expertise, your abilities, and putting it in action. So what we do is companies, organizations sign up, and we pair you up with a nonprofit that has something that they need help with. Our nonprofits are working hard tirelessly every single day to help our neighbors. So what great way, I mean, I would love if one day someone came over and helped me with landscaping, right?
1: Right.
2: So let's help our nonprofits out where they're focusing on delivering their programs. They're focusing on the people aspect. And then we can, you know, activate a bunch of community members to go there, maybe do some landscaping, maybe do some painting, even writing letters to our elders and support letters to them. We have abilities for, or things for all abilities, and our nonprofits need our help.
1: Yeah, I mean, Center State, we are putting some teams together. We're really excited to be
2: a
1: part of it.
2: Yes.
1: And we're working on which sites we will be at. But what are some of this year's volunteer opportunities? Who are some of the organizations that businesses or individuals who sign up can be paired with? And what will they be doing on the day?
2: So there's about 70 nonprofits that are signed up, and probably about over 100 plus projects that they have out there. One thing that's been great is like Southside Community Grove had a beautiful barbecue. So we kind of did one ahead of time, ahead of schedule, tested out, and Community Bank actually went there, volunteered on their barbecue day. It was the hottest day out, right? So I love the fact that they still had that picnic. The community members and neighbors, they can't hide from the heat. Mm. They still had that event. Community Bank still had a great team come out. Everyone was sweating together. It was okay. And they still had a beautiful barbecue where kids were getting swimsuits, towels, sunscreen, maybe a basketball, maybe a football, and having a picnic together, enjoying each other's company. Those are the types of things that you walk away and think, wow, that was a great day. As an organization, as United Way, we're starting to go out in our community and volunteer. Mm-hmm. We're starting to, you know, talk our talk, walk our talk, whatever that saying is. Like, we're out there volunteering too. And we just did last week, Friday, we went to Huntington and helped them with their barbecue. Being in our community is something different than trying just to support right from a distance. Like, mm-hmm. being in there with the neighbors, you're going to receive a lot from that day. And just organizations, companies, you know, bringing your team together to do something impactful and something meaningful, it's so important to do. Your team is going to connect. I was talking to another group that had volunteered in the past before. They're still talking about that day. That means that there was an impactful moment during that time. So there really is a variety of things that you can do. We also lean into some of the trades. You know, IBEW is going to hopefully help out another organization with electricity, wiring. that's costly for our nonprofits to do. And if we can bring some expertise into the nonprofit and have their expertise help that nonprofit and cut their cost of something that's, you know, wiring, electrical, that could cause fires. That's a risky thing, right? So let's have that expertise in there and help that organization have a great space and a safe space for them.
1: This is your first day of caring as the president and CEO, which is exciting. Yeah. That is really great. How are you feeling about it? What are some of the things that you hope to see throughout this day?
2: So the best part, like I said before, is just getting out from behind the desk. Mm. When I was younger, I grew up with a father that volunteered constantly. I grew up with a grandmother that was out there volunteering constantly. Way back when was like, you go to the hospitals, it was like the candy shop, right? They go and deliver things. I was alongside my grandma doing that on the summers. My dad, he was a Rotarian, always doing the volunteer work. It's embedded in who I am. So to be a part of a whole community activating and getting out there and putting their love in action and getting out there and helping, it's going to be amazing. I was fortunate. My previous job was at the zoo, and we were recipient of Day of Caring. Having organizations that can bring about 100, 150 people from their organization out to do something, you know, as a recipient of it, it was phenomenal. It helped our team tremendously. But now to be a part of the cheerleading squad, if you will, from United Way, helping the community come together that way, it's a great honor.
1: Why is volunteering so important and impactful? I mean, of course, for the organizations, like you said, it can help a nonprofit fix some wiring that could otherwise put their facility at risk, or even just help spruce up their front yard to make it a more welcoming space. But for the individuals taking part in that day, like for you, for your father, for your grandmother, why was it so important to them to give back to the community?
2: Yeah, I think it depends on your values, right? If you value giving back, if you value your community and you value your neighbors, it's important to do these things. It's important to be a part of your community. Things are happening all around us right now, and it's important for us to be part of the solution. There's a lot of struggles that are happening. We know, we hear it in the news every day. Why wouldn't I want to take a minute, an hour of my time and give back? I mean, it's the least I can do. And the beautiful thing is everyone can do it. It doesn't matter what level of income that you have, giving time is something everyone can do. And having that be an opportunity for us all to come together as a community, it's a perfect way to spend a day.
1: There's still time to register.
2: Absolutely.
1: So for somebody who is listening and they are interested in taking part, who should they contact? Where should they go for more information?
2: Yeah, just visit our website, unitedwaycny.org. You can get connected on Day of Caring. You can see all the opportunities. It will show you a vast list of opportunities. I know they're going quickly, though, and that's a beautiful thing to see as, you know, being first time behind the scenes. I've been pretty impressed with how many nonprofits are asking for help and impressed with how many organizations are coming out. I think last year we had about over 1,300 volunteers. That's an impactful day. Mm-hmm. And so you'll see a lot of landscaping and beautification around our community.
1: Well, it's definitely something to look forward to. I know that we are very excited for it here at Center State. So we are going to shift a little bit away from Day of Caring onto you a bit.
2: Oh, geez.
1: You're just about 6 months into this new role, which is probably both overwhelming and rewarding in all of the different ways. Can you take a moment to reflect on it? What have you learned in the last 6 months? What has this role taught you so far?
2: Gosh, that's a big question.
1: Yeah.
2: So much. First of all, United Way does a ton. And I think coming in, I knew United Way. I was, you know, before I did a workplace campaign, I organized it. I was the cheerleader internally. But I didn't know how much United Way did, even in programs that we have. So it's been great to see that. But I think the most beautiful surprise for me is seeing the team members. The staff that works at United Way, if you want to see a team, and I would say very like Center State CEO, you want to see a team that lives the mission every single day, that is one of the biggest cheerleaders for all the nonprofits within our community, that wants everyone to succeed. I am completely amazed and proud to work alongside every single one of them. And then the board that we have is phenomenal. You'll often hear nonprofits like, you know, you want a working board. We have one. They are all in, hands in. How can I help, Carrie? How do we get United Way to help all the nonprofits within our community, right? That's probably one of the most beautiful things, too, is that United Way is just not one nonprofit. Mm. We're not one mission. We're not one person. We're trying to help everyone. We're a whole community. We are the folks that are really trying to bring everyone together to make the greatest impact. You know, I often reflect on about Center Stage CEO. That's what you're doing, too, as a business standpoint, is how do we make the biggest impact that everyone rises up? And that's been the most beautiful thing for me to see and be a part of.
1: What's something you wish people knew about the United Way? I mean, now being inside the organization, I'm sure you're like, you've mentioned it, how many places the United Way is involved in and supporting, but what is something that maybe someone who's not involved might not know, but you think is important for the community to know?
2: There is so much, Katie. Yeah. it's a big question again, but there's so much in the fact that what I would like to say more is how do I want to challenge everyone to get involved with United Way, volunteer with us, work alongside with us so you can see everything. What we're really trying to do is look at the gaps that are within our community and how can we help fill those gaps from volunteering in a sense to raising funds to give to the nonprofits that need it because there's cuts happening left and right. You know, we're also not as fundraising is not as big as years past, but we're still trying to do it. You know, we're still trying to convene. We're still trying to bring the people to the table to get the funding out. But we're also being part of programs in the sense we're doing a new program called Thrive at Work. Mm. We're actually bringing a navigator and putting them in a business that when your team members are might be struggling, it might not be a complete HR thing, but your team members might be struggling with getting to work, maybe going through a divorce and don't know what to do and needs help with connection to a lawyer. Connecting to resources for your personal life, sometimes HR can't help you with that. But that's what United Way is really good at because we know all the resources. We have the access to 211 like everybody else does, but we can help you navigate 211 if you need it or navigate the resources that are out there. And we're helping HR in the sense of saying, okay, you need funding to fix your car so you can get to work, right? So now you're going to show up to work on time, more present, more relaxed, and you'll be a phenomenal employee. You're going to thrrive at work. And we've piloted it at a couple of locations, and we've heard rave reviews. We had one gentleman that was really struggling, started to go down in his work. Mm. The manager noticed, said, hey, go see Liz at Thrive at Work. He went to go see, talked about his own situation. She helped him get 3 different resources. The best part I'll tell you right now is the end part. He's now involved with a support group, and that's what we all need. And we need that community to support us. The manager said now he shows up to work on time, thriving. He's actually gotten 2 promotions through the time that we've worked with
1: him. That's great.
2: That's what some stuff that we're doing. Because not only is Center State CEO bringing this economic boom and all this great stuff that's happening here, we got to make sure our people are okay and ready for it too. And when they get it, let's keep them there in it, right? Let's keep them thriving and being successful.
1: Well, Carrie, we will chat more in just a moment. We're going to take a quick break for a word from our presenting sponsor, NBT Bank.
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1: Welcome back. This is Talk CNY presented by NBT Bank. I'm Katie Zolkowski, Director of Communications at Center State CEO and your host for Talk CNY. On this episode, I am joined by United Way of Central New York's President and CEO, Carrie Large. Carrie, thank you so much for joining us.
2: Thank you for having me.
1: So not only are you the President and CEO of United Way of Central New York, but you are also a member of the Center State CEO Board. And the United Way of Central New York's involvement on Center State's board is really important to us. You give a great perspective to our work. network and help us guide some of our strategic initiatives. But you also elect to be a member of the board. You don't have to serve as a member of our board at Center State. So why is it important for the United Way to be involved with some of Center State's work and strategic initiatives?
2: So it was an honor to be called and say, hey, do you want to be a part of the board? You can think about it over the weekend, get back to me. I'm like, no, I don't need to think about it. Like, absolutely, I want to be a part of this great organization. It's an honor, but also I feel a sense of responsibility. Being at the table with everybody with some great, you guys have a great board. Like, let's be like, just like we do at United Way, but you have a phenomenal board also.
1: We do.
2: It's a group of people that are change makers. It's a group of people that are leading organizations, have a big voice. And then I get to sit by with next to them, right? So what a great opportunity for United Way, too. But I do feel like it's important, and I do feel a sense of responsibility because I have to be the voice for nonprofits. There is other nonprofits in that room, and they've also got a great voice. But I really hope, and I've already seen in the first couple of meetings I've been at, is we are thinking of the whole person, right? Part of our mission has to be the people. We see this economic growth and all the boom that's happening. We got to remember our people and the human aspects of it all. And I hope I can be part of the people reflecting and bringing it back to that. And when we're thinking about strategic plans, thinking about, wow, you know, there is, I think it's about 800 or so nonprofits in our community. Mm-hmm. That's a workforce right there.
1: Yep.
2: We have to remember that too. You can think about nonprofit. We have to give back and we're giving and giving. But we're also employing. So let's think about that aspect, too. And how do we make sure that that economic boom isn't going to make more poverty things happen? I don't know what way to say it, but how do we make sure that everyone's included? How do we make sure that the housing crisis that we all talk about, how do we make sure it's available for everybody? You know, what are the things that we're doing to make sure that we keep that in our forefront? And I am absolutely honored to be at that table to be that voice.
1: What has it been like for you to be in some of those rooms with this group? I mean, were they folks that you knew before joining the board? Are they people you're getting to know new? How's that been?
2: You know what? It's been amazing. The fact that I've lived in Syracuse 23 years now. So having shared the room with a lot of those folks already was great. Got to meet some new people also was even better. But what's really cool is that some of the new stuff that's coming to our community that you get to celebrate as a group in that room, from Amazon showing their new hub and the drones now delivering packages. Like, that's innovation, and I get to see it firsthand and hear about it. That's pretty powerful. I also love the fact that we're embracing SU athletics and hearing from the new athletic director. Like, these are great opportunities to hear what's happening in our community and the growth that we're trying to do. But Center State's really good about trying to hear everybody, right? Trying to hear every facet is in that room. Everybody's represented. Trying to hear what everyone needs. Trying to hear how do we make sure that the growth is happening at the right pace. I'm sure that that's never always going to be perfect, right? But it's just nice to see all that.
1: Now, like you mentioned, you are one of the nonprofit voices mm-hmm. in that room. And the nonprofit voice is an important one. It helps us, like you said, think about the whole person. What would you say to other nonprofits who might be involved in boards or on or thinking about, you know, their broader involvement in the community outside of the strictly nonprofit space?
2: Do it.
1: Yeah.
2: We can easily all say, I don't have enough time. As a person that has worked pretty much in nonprofits majority of my life, it's really important to get out there, just like the Day of Caring, but just to get out there and give back too. That's something really meaningful to you. Your nonprofit's going to be very meaningful that you're working in, but get out there and be a part of something different. It also challenges you. It also shows you a different way of running a board meeting. It also shows you a different way of engaging with people. But it's rewarding when, yes, you're focused on your nonprofit. Everyone's going to know on your social media, you're going to be talking about your nonprofit all the time, right? But get out there and spread the love and your expertise too, because I'm sure a lot of the nonprofit leaders within our community are experts. Share that with another nonprofit, because it's not just, you know, my nonprofit is better than yours. We all have to rise up together. We all have to grow together in this time. So share your expertise too.
1: How has it been being a part of the Center State CEO Network? I mean, you're not only on the board, that's a group, but our broader network as well, which includes all of our members, our clients, our network mm-hmm. associates. How has it been being a part of that broader community?
2: I'm thankful for it. I'm thankful, if I can say, like Jess, I meet with often for coffee, right? And anytime I'm saying like, hey, I really want to connect with this person because I think they'll be a great partner for United Way, which is a great partner for many nonprofits. She doesn't just listen, she acts afterwards. She hears what I'm asking for and then she'll go out there and connect me. That's the strength of Center State. You know, you're going to connect us to the people that you have connections to. You're not holding them to yourselves, right? But you're really making sure that we can connect with the right companies, connect with organizations, help bring our mission to them. Because a lot of the companies that are coming here, the companies that are already here want to give back to their community. And you guys are helping me make that impact.
1: So making those connections to support your mission, what are some of the biggest challenges that are up against your mission right now that the community is facing that you would like to see our broader community get involved in and really kind of dig our heels in and address so that more people have the opportunity to thrive in Central New York?
2: You're asking great questions today, Katie. I mean, that's a big question too. One thing that I want to say is funding is low all around, right? You see, it's a national thing, philanthropy. You see federal funding cut, right? And I'm not putting blame on anything, but this is where you see community come together. You often hear that you need to bring your neighbors in, you need to support your neighbors. This is the time we really need to do that even more. United Way is the place that you can come and connect. Maybe it's not us that you're the nonprofit that you're supposed to connect with, but we will find who you want to support. Like if you have a certain project or a certain mission that you want to achieve, I will be happy to find where you can give that to.
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2: We're really trying to connect with our nonprofits to help them fill those gaps funding-wise because they're slowly getting cut. But their programs are still needed. So tell me how that makes sense, that funding's being cut, the need is more greater in our community, poverty is huge, literacy issues, huge, but funding's getting cut. It doesn't make sense, right? So I challenge our community to come together and let's help our neighbors.
1: So then what gives you hope these days?
2: Oh, Katie. You know what? I think my biggest answer to what gives me hope is the people. I talked before about the team that I work alongside with, but the fact that when I came here to United Way, we already had a great relationship with a lot of community members. I don't want to lose that. I want to still tell the United Way story, why we're important. I also want to hear from the nonprofits, like why is United Way important? What can we do to, what is our part today to play. United Ways have changed throughout the years, but what gives me hope is being amongst people that believe in our community, being among people that want to make sure that everyone's thriving. It's not just someone just saying it and they're actually putting action behind it through volunteering, through donations. We actually had a leadership reception here at Inspire. Mm-hmm. And to be amongst all these people that really believe in United Way, that gave me hope. Because every single day that I go to work, I'm not thinking about, you know, this is just a paycheck. I'm thinking about, I want to give back to my community. I know some of my neighbors might not have food on their table, might be struggling to pay rent. That's going to push me every single day. Because I'm fortunate enough that I can put food on the table for my family. I'm fortunate enough that I do have a car. But we're all like a second away from a situation that could happen to any of us that could change our lives. You know, there's a fact too that we just found out that with the dollars that have been fundraised by United Way, it's probably about over 250,000 people have been impacted through all the nonprofits that we've given funding.
1: That's
2: now.
1: That's amazing.
2: Volunteering. I think it's amazing. Yeah, I agree. You can't tell me you don't know someone that's been touched by United Way in some way, right? The fact that we have 211 that is a resource because people that are working are struggling. Utility bills, rent. We are touching so many lives. That gives me hope that we're gonna come together. I invite people to come and meet with me, talk with me. If you

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1: 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Today, I am very pleased to welcome Fana Muhammad, a powerful voice in our refugee community here in Syracuse. Fana is a Sudanese refugee advocate and community leader, using her story to uplift others

0: We're honored to have her join us in this amazing episode. Welcome.
1: Thank you.
0: How are you?
1: I'm good.
0: I am very excited to have you on this episode.
1: Well, thank you for having me. And this is really a great opportunity to work with you.
0: Oh, you're so cute. Thank you. So I'm going to start off with your personal journey because I have read and heard your story so many times. But I want everybody to actually really understand your story. So can you be able to take us back to the moment you realized you had no choice but to leave Sudan? What was going through your mind during that moment?
1: So I left Sudan with my family back in 2003. Mm-hmm. Second civil war had happened in Sudan. When we were just fine, one day we wake up at 5 o'clock in the morning, people just start, you know, shooting. So we ended up trying to, you know, escape the war and all of that. But then I was 9 at that time. And seeing my parents, my mom and my two sister and a brother getting, you know, shot in front of me, that's the day, like, yeah, this is not, you know, this is it for us. We decided to leave, and we ended up going to Chad. We lived there for 8 years. And after that, my mom's name come up to come to United States. And that day she was like, yeah, I'm not having this, you know, life anymore. So she decided for us. She was like, I can go to America and have better life for my kids. They can have education. And she made up the mind. So we just like, okay, we have to go with her. So we moved. We ended up coming to United States January 6, 2011. And we live here in Syracuse ever since.
0: That's amazing. Yeah. Tell your mom to be. She is amazing. Because it's amazing how parents, specifically mothers, tend to sacrifice so much to make sure that their kids are okay.
1: Oh, yeah. She left her parents, her sister. They're only two siblings. She have 14 brothers, but she have to leave everybody behind. Yeah. And when we came, her both her parents passed away because of us. She never really went back to, you know, say greed and all of that. But she's still here for us, you know.
0: Same thing kind of happened to my mom in that genocide in 94 when it happened. She left all her family to make sure everybody else was okay.
1: Yeah.
0: Which is really crazy.
1: Yeah.
0: So coming to Syracuse, what was your first culture shock moment and how did you navigate it?
1: I think for me it was winter. If I can say, winter. Like, we came in January, so it was a lot of snow, and we were like, what is going on? You know, it was so shocking. But then 3 months later, we ended up going to school. I went to Blodgett Middle School, and how the student running around the hallway, you know, talking to teachers. I'm like, oh my God, this is nothing like what I went to school for, you know. I was like, what is happening, you know. I came home, I start telling my mom, like, oh my God, today the teacher told one of the students to sit down. They're not sitting down. I was like, what is going on? So that was, I mean, it's still really shocking. Even though I went to middle school, high school, college, it's still really shocking for me. How the culture is different here and back home, you know. So, yeah.
0: Oh, yeah. When it comes to snow, when we experienced snow for the very first time, I was touching it, playing in it, and my hands was cold.
1: Yeah.
0: When my hands was cold, guess what I did? I went ahead, washed my hands in the cold, in the hot water. Oh, my God. Yeah. My hands felt like they was about to fall off. I cried.
1: I think it's winter. I mean, I've been here almost 17 years. I still did not get used to the snow. Like, every winter I complain, like, oh my God, why is that? You know, it's just something I don't think we will ever get used to, because living back home, you know, with the desert and all, I don't think we will ever get used to it.
0: I feel like everybody has their own preferably season.
1: Yeah, yeah.
0: But winter is, it's very funny because a lot of people, we didn't see snow growing up, and you come into America, there is like four seasons. Oh, okay.
1: Yeah.
0: There's more. Many people hear refugees and think only of trauma. But what hidden strength did you discover about yourself through your journey?
1: When is going to stop, you know, being refugee, you know? I didn't really discover anything in terms like calling refugee or immigrant or, you know. But I always question myself, you know, what if you become citizen? Are you considered
0: a refugee?
1: Or when you become citizen, are you considered like it just like finding out like where to fit in, like
0: the proper terminology.
1: Yes. So I don't really, the word refugee, I don't think will ever, people will stop calling you that.
0: Mm-hmm.
1: So in a way, I feel like you just find a way to just get used to it or live with it or like just navigate it or just find something like a word for yourself in a way, I guess. I don't know. Yeah, I really can. Yeah, I don't know.
0: No, it's like the new term now, new Americans. Like, when do you stop being new? And
1: right.
0: Where does the generation start and end from? You've been here for, what, 20 years? Are you still considered to be new?
1: Right. Or,
0: so it's more like we just need to have a better way to define certain words.
1: Yeah, I think it just, I don't know. I feel like it's more like a individual in a uh-huh. way that, you know, it's, yeah, I don't really have answer to that.
0: It's okay.
1: It's really.
0: It is okay. Yeah. I absolutely understand.
1: Yeah.
0: So right now we're going to move to our financial as well, social determinants of health sector. So accessing healthcare, housing, as well as employment as a newcomer can be overwhelming. What barriers did you have to face and how did you push it through it?
1: I came here with my family, 11 people
0: mm-hmm.
1: in the household.
0: Mm-hmm.
1: My mom, my dad, my siblings, mm-hmm. my step-siblings. When we came, it was only a four-bedroom house.
0: Whoa.
1: In one bathroom. And it was really a struggle, you know, living 11 people and sharing the rooms. And it was really, you know, difficult for us.
0: Mm-hmm.
1: So my dad, he wasn't working at that time. So it's hard for us to, you know, move from four-bedroom house to five or six because we're going to need that, you know.
0: Yeah.
1: But at that time, we almost lived there for 2 years until mm-hmm. my dad figured out, you know, get a job. And we couldn't find any housing in the north side for four-bedroom, five-bedroom apartment. So we ended up moving to south side with seven rooms, a house, and three bathrooms.
0: Oh, that's
1: so it
0: a
1: was
0: huge
1: like
0: change.
1: Yeah. But my dad, only he was only one working at that time. You know, it was kind of difficult to pay the rent and doing that. And it was quite a challenge for a while. And then we ended up, you know, growing up and mm-hmm. getting a summertime jobs, you know, with the CNY works and things like that. We ended up helping my dad and everybody grow up. Some people, you know, my sibling got married, moved on,
0: uh-huh.
1: kids growing up. So I think once we started growing up, I think we ended up kind of helping our parents to navigate, you know, financial and getting the house and kids getting married, moving out also help a lot. That's the culture, you know. So, yeah, that's what we did in a way.
0: Oh, to help our parents based upon what they did for us, it's,
1: yeah.
0: I don't think there's a way we can be able to repay the love of our parents and the sacrifice that they did.
1: Yeah, I don't, there's no word for it or no gift that, you know, repay that, you know, there's nothing for it. So, yeah.
0: My mom used to tell me, even if you could buy me 100 airplanes, you cannot repay your parent.
1: I agree, yeah.
0: I mean, like, well, you can still travel for free, though.
1: Well, yeah, but you know what? Yeah.
0: If someone would give you, like, let's just say $50,000 within your community as a grant by tomorrow, what problem would you solve in Syracuse and why?
1: Housing.
0: Okay, elaborate.
1: So there's a program, the new Northside Future program that I'm in. It's going to be a nonprofit organization.
0: Mm-hmm.
1: It's born when during the COVID time.
0: Mm-hmm.
1: You know, during the COVID, it was a lot of challenge, you know, with the food. There's a lot. So there's young teenagers that hired through CNY Works and went out to the community, the survey, and come up with the three major challenge in the community, especially in the north side,
0: mm-hmm.
1: housing,
0: mm-hmm.
1: safety, mm-hmm. and affordable jobs.
0: Mm-hmm.
1: And that's how the Northside Future was born. So if I have a 50,000 or 58,000, we are buying a house and renovate and running out to the community. That's what we are doing.
0: Mm-hmm.
1: So I will use that money to buy a house, renovate, and run out to the community for affordable
0: housing.
1: Yeah.
0: Affordable housing is human rights.
1: Yeah.
0: So let's move to our community and identity in leadership. How have you used your own story to help others or immigrants feel seen, heard, and safe?
1: as I was mentioned, you know, I was 8 years old when my parents shot and a lot of people injured in front of me and things like that, you know. And I think culturally, we don't believe in psychology, especially in Islamic culture, you know. Mm. So when I came to United States, it was really challenged, especially during 4th of July, you know, is to bring all the memory, you know, like the fireworks and all, it's a lot of trauma, you know. Mm-hmm. But in high school, I had a teacher who helped me go see, you know, counseling, and it's okay to go talk to somebody, you know, no matter how things are. And we really scared, you know, we really didn't have that back home or coming yeah. to, you know, nobody really had us to do that, you know. So I, based on what I went through mm-hmm. and how people helped me throughout my journey, mm-hmm. I started going to, you know, I went when I was at OCC, I didn't know what I was going to do for my major, and I changed a lot of majors. And one thing that helped me a lot was seeking counseling for help and mm-hmm. talking to somebody, or like talking to even your friends, you know.
0: Yeah.
1: It's really allowed me to figure out that I can ended up helping people. So I changed my major to psychology. Mm-hmm. And whoever, like when someone come to me and said, oh, this is what I'm going, like, you know, I'm having a hard time, and I can refer to psychologist or anybody that the person can talk to, mm-hmm. or it just really, based on what people helped me throughout my years in living in the United States, helped me a lot to kind of navigate. That's why I'm a community navigator, you know. I help people, like provide services for new Americans, anybody who have issues with that. So I think sometimes, you know, you have to go through in a personal to know what other person going through.
0: Yeah,
1: so that's really helped me a lot to find a way to help people a lot.
0: Mm-hmm. The one thing that I realized within our community is that they think it, if you're not okay or psychology or going to seek therapy, you automatically being classified as crazy.
1: Oh, yeah.
0: But yeah. They don't understand the concept. It's okay not to be okay. There one time, a friend of mine, they told their mom that they was depressed. And their response was, you're not the first.
1: Yeah.
0: everybody else go through it. You just have to live. But it's like, when do we stop to acknowledge that what you went through is trauma? You went through war. You gave birth to kids when you were a child. You became a mother when you were still a child. So when do you stop to acknowledge that you are feeling pain, and that pain you're using to raise your child, it would not really bring them to a level where you want them to be?
1: Yeah, it's really challenging. I mean, I've been here for, like I mentioned earlier, I've been here for almost 17, 18 years. Mm-hmm. Like 2 years ago, my mom actually said to me, mm-hmm. I think you need to see somebody. And that was big change for me.
0: Wow.
1: I'm like, oh my God, am I that, you know, depressed, or am I that like going through things that my mom will realize and ask me, you know, it was really big challenge for me. I mm-hmm. think sometimes depending on the family, I think, who can acknowledge, you know, mental health and all, you know, things like that. Mm-hmm. But for me, when my mom told me that, I was like, wow. It was really big, like big, really big thing for me.
0: Oh, that's amazing.
1: Yeah, so it's still challenging. And we also, is like going to see somebody, you always are scared, you know, mm-hmm. from your parents to say, oh, so I'm not good mother. Like always blame coming around, you know, like not admitting. Or we're not saying it's, you know, you're bad parents or anything like that. It's just that it's a culture difference, you know, coming to United States. I have 3 kids, and going to school here and getting to know what's going on and all of that, I think I will allow my child to go see counseling. I will allow my child to do that. But mm-hmm. coming from Africa or any over the world, you know, people, it's really hard to acknowledge, because there, like, you just have to man up. Whatever you're going through, you have to man up. Everybody's going through. Or like, oh, you're insane. Yeah, it's really a lot. Yeah.
0: Yeah, they're trying to push it. Americans say under the rug. Yeah. Where they're trying to hide that there's no problem, but that there is like a saying that goes, if you drink because you want to suppress your problem, you forget your problem can also swim. Mm-hmm. And that's the danger part.
1: Yes.
0: And a lot of times we're trying to like kind of like push it down, but it just comes out as even worse.
1: Yeah, definitely.
0: So tell us about a moment where your voice made a real impact, whether if in policy, room, classroom, or a kitchen table, anywhere.
1: So I had a friend of mine who was going through, I think in Islam, like being a girl is really hard, you know. When you're not married, you have to listen to your parents. You know, there's a curfew. You have to do that and that. But then when you marry, you have to listen to your husband. You have to, you know, listen to that. And and if you're not, you are, you know, terrible person, or you're not a daughter type or things like that. So I had a friend of mine who going through, you know, daddy issues, and she doesn't know who she can talk to. You know, she comes to me and said, this is what I'm going through. Mm-hmm. And I don't know who I'm going to turn it. So I ended up sharing with, I'm going to the similar person, you know, issues too. Like, but this is what I did to help me, you know. I'm going to counseling and doing that. And I told her, talking to me is okay, but seeing a professional help is really help a lot, you know. She's always also thinking about how she doesn't want to be here anymore. I was like, that's not the way, you know, around. Like, there's a lot of things that you can do to prevent that. And I think helping what my friends in that situation is really touch me in a way, and I'm like, oh, I can do this. If I can do one person, like, what can, you know, if I can save one person, I can save 10 or, you know, 5, 10 or 15. So I felt proud. I normally don't really feel proud myself, but that's the moment.
0: You should be.
1: The moment I was like, oh my God, I did that. You know, I'm like, yes, I can, you know. So I felt really proud of myself during that. So, yeah.
0: Oh, that is so cute. Now I'm going to jump to legacy or call to actions. So what do you want your children or the next generation to understand about survival, dignity, and starting over?
1: You see what's going on in the world right now. It's crazy.
0: Yeah.
1: It's scary, you know, to raise kids. And for my kids, I want them to, you know, depend themselves.
0: Of course.
1: I want them to learn what is right and wrong.
0: Mm-hmm.
1: I want them to stand up for themselves. I want them to help others.
0: Mm-hmm.
1: I want them to, you know, be themselves in a way, you know.
0: Yeah.
1: And then I think it's like generation, I think it's things getting worse and worse, you know, I feel like it, you know. I want them to just find a way to survive, not depending on people. Nowadays, like, I feel like kids with the, you know, technology and all of that, and I want them to start, like, depending themselves and all that. So I think, I don't know really how to put in a word, but in a word, but I want them to have a better life in a way, you know. I don't want them to struggle the way I did or the way my parents did, you know. I want them to find a way, anybody, not just my kids, you know, for this generation.
0: Mm-hmm.
1: There's times changed, you know. People suffer a lot throughout the years, you know, war, whatever might be. But I just, now is a better opportunity for everybody. Take that opportunity and find a way to just live for themselves.
0: My first guest, Melanie, she mentioned sometimes it's okay to build your own table instead of you wanting to be sitting on somebody else's table.
1: Right, right. So that is very true.
0: I feel like in our community, the fear of starting over, because they're more worried about what people think because they think that they failed as individuals, but they lack the knowledge of starting over sometime is better.
1: Yes.
0: And survival as well as living, they don't understand the difference because their whole mind has been operating on survival mode. How they raise their kids, sometimes it's on survival mode, where that part of living, the body doesn't understand it, because that's also something they have to learn.
1: Yes. Oh, definitely. I think most parents that they're scared of shamed.
0: Yes, big
1: rather time. Than, you know, if I'm going through something, why, you know, if something happened, why I did it, like, rather than find out why.
0: Mm-hmm.
1: It's like, oh, you put me
0: to shame.
1: Yeah, like, I can't face anybody. I can't talk
0: people
1: to anybody.
0: People are going
1: to
0: talk right about me.
1: So I think it's going to, well, I don't think it will ever going to break the cycle, but 5%, I think, is getting better in a way.
0: I feel like it should break the cycle. Because there's like a saying in my language that goes, the one who is afraid to be talked about should have been born at all.
1: Well,
0: everyone gets talked about.
1: Right, yeah. I mean, I think over the years, getting better, like 5%. And I think it's a big change, you know, especially in our community, you know. So, yeah.
0: No, I understand. So what can everyday people do to be better neighbors to newcomers in their city starting today?
1: Get to know your neighbor.
0: Ooh.
1: Communicate. Okay. Engage, you know.
0: Okay.
1: It's a lot of ways you can be a better neighbor for newcomers, you know. Mm-hmm. We have different cultures. Share the culture, you know.
0: Of course.
1: Pretty simple. Just have a 5 minute to talk to somebody that doesn't look like you.
0: Yeah.
1: You know, get to know the person or know their story, where they come from, you know. Mm-hmm. Rather than just like judging or all of that, just get to know the person. Give 5 minutes of your time to know the person.
0: Yeah. No, you're right. So I have like almost one more question. As a woman, how has your identity shaped the way you lead, advocate within your community?
1: A lot of challenges, you know. I think it's a culture thing. Culture. Dealing with all the like different cultures, and most of the time I comes to find a lot of challenge when helping a man, you know.
0: Mm-hmm.
1: It's really difficult for them to listen to a woman.
0: Oh, yeah.
1: You know, telling them what to do and all of that. But within all that, I think you just have to find a way that they're not better than you, you know, or just find a way to just deal with it, you know. In a way, I find a way not to put in the heart, long as I can help somebody.
0: Yeah.
1: And I think I get used to it, and over time, as a woman, it's really challenged everywhere.
0: Mm-hmm.
1: Not just just in an Islamic community or in just African community, you know.
0: Yeah, it's everywhere.
1: It's everywhere.
0: Yeah.
1: It's everywhere. You just have to find a way to just
0: maneuver through.
1: Yeah, yeah.
0: My previous job, I used to help a lot of business owners in the North Side.
1: Mm-hmm.
0: The majority of them are also immigrants. I'm a woman who happens to be Black.
1: Yeah.
0: And it's like every single time I walk in their establishment, it's like, what can you be able to help me?
1: Yeah.
0: I'd be like, okay, I'm trying to help as ways that I can, but it's amazing how culture tend to either categorize or measure your intelligence based upon your gender, your race, and sometimes even your religion. It's just like intelligence has none of that.
1: Yeah.
0: If you're a very intellectual individual, that has nothing to do with anything.
1: Yeah.
0: I
1: always say to myself, like, I didn't want entire school, you know, worried, failing the, you know, exam and all of that just for someone to tell me, oh, yeah, you're not helping. Or, oh, okay, go find someone that can help you. You know, you just have to find a way to just surround the people. And I always go based on people's character, you know.
0: Of course.
1: Yeah.
0: So, as we're coming to an end, I have one last question. Is there an important question I might have missed that you think that I should have been included? If so, what is it? And why do you feel it is an important question for this conversation?
1: I don't have any question that in mind right now, but just thank you for having me. This is really good experience for me, but I just appreciate that. But yeah, you asked all the right questions, but thank you.
0: Oh, thank you. No, thank you for coming. Thank you to our special guest, Fatna Muhammad, for being with us today. 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Until next time, I am your host, Faida Beatrice. 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
2: Coming up next, a battle for the soul of the Democratic Party. 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
3: This program is brought to you by the members of WCNY. Thank you.

0: Good evening and welcome to Ivory Tower. Thank you for being here. I'm Nina Moore of Colgate University. The professors around the table tonight are Jennifer Strommer-Galley of Syracuse University, Luke Perry of Utica University, Rick Finner, also of Utica University, and Ben Boffman of Gannon University. Let's start with this week's Michigan primary election. Some have called it a battle for the soul of the Democratic Party, one in which the progressive Dr. Abdul El Sayed defeated moderate Haley Stevens. It was a huge win for the Democratic Socialist agenda that includes Medicare for all, banning corporate money in politics, limiting military aid to Israel, ending lifetime tenure for Supreme Court justices, abolishing ICE, and much more. So, Luke, what do you see as the main takeaways from the Michigan primary results, and are they a sign of things to come?
1: I think you have a frustrated and divided Democratic Party that's tired of losing statewide elections, particularly at the presidential level. It's a solidly blue state presidential elections for many years, and no longer that's the case. And so in this primary, you have a situation where the progressive candidate did really well in the higher education towns, the university towns. That's half of what Democrats rely on. And then you had the more moderate candidate do better in the Detroit area, Oakland County, Wayne County, Genesee County. And so it was, you have the two major parts of their success divided, and El Sayed narrowly emerged to victory. I mean, the one thing that I would be worried about if I were Democrats is that you need turnout in those Detroit counties to win. And that was lackluster last election. And if that's not there, it's going to be a problem for them in this one.
0: Yeah. Rick, what about that turnout concern that Luke just raised?
2: Well, I think going forward, how the two groups deal with each other is going to be important. And I'm worried about this because...
0: When you say the two groups, clarify.
2: The progressives and the moderates, because, mm-hmm. There are a number of issues, such as health care, that they can get together on and have a, sort of unifying argument. But they seem to be at battle with one another. The third wave, which is a group of moderates, is actually going to spend $15 million to go in the media and try to counter the Democratic Socialist views. And that's not a way that you increase voter turnout for your side. And I think that might be handing the Republicans a victory here.
0: Yeah, $15 million on that campaign that you mentioned. But Jenny, this is, as I understand it, the most expensive primary election thus far, $70 million. So what else is going on besides the split that Rick just mentioned?
3: Right. So a number of political action committees put money into this race. One of them is AIPAC, which is the lobbying group for that basically advocates for the Israeli state. And my understanding is they spent roughly $30 million for Haley Stevens' race because they are concerned, in the United States, support for Israel has softened. And I think within the Democratic Party, there's a lot of concern and frustration about the U.S. response regarding Israel and Gaza. And so it'll be interesting to see what they do now in the general election.
0: Yeah, Ben, part of the concern that Jenny mentioned sort of hinges on the fact that you have a fairly large Muslim population within the state of Michigan, something like 2% overall, but it's the sixth largest Muslim population in the country. How much of it is about religious differences?
4: Oh, that's a great question. I do know that he leaned in on that, and I think that was really important for him to lean in and talk about electability. He also talked about the need for change and affordability. So he stayed on point, and his talking points, in particular more recently, has been talking about the daily hurt that people are feeling in the grocery store, pumping gas, rather than, as he points it out, somebody that's picking out tapestries for the ballroom. And I think that that's landing. I think we are underestimating the importance of the candidate themselves.
3: Mm-hmm. Nina, can I just jump in? So one of the other things that struck me about that race is that young voters overwhelmingly went for El Sayed. And that is an interesting shift, and I think underscores the differences within the party and the priorities.
0: Yeah, the fact that young voters figured so largely, not only in this primary, but Democrats saw some erosion. among young voters. And so, Luke, is the message that progressives are pushing the kind of message that could win back the youth? For example, universal health care for all, and then also the AIPAC issue that we were talking about.
1: Young Democrats are certainly more progressive than their older counterparts. The problem is they don't vote in large numbers, so they can have a disproportionate impact on a primary like this, but are they going to turn out in the numbers necessary to propel LISAE to victory in November? I don't know. I would be skeptical. I think the turnout machines within black communities in Detroit are typically much better and more reliable in producing Democratic votes. And so that's going to be the rub. And the other thing that comes to mind here, this to me is emblematic of a larger party struggle going back to 2016 even. At the very beginning of the Donald Trump era, I was at the Democratic convention as a journalist, and the Bernie or bust people were not on board with Hillary Clinton's nomination, and it was heated. Mm-hmm. And here we are years later, Bernie came close to getting the nomination, but the progressives are saying, hey, look, 10 years later, things aren't much better. We're not winning elections. Donald Trump's been elected 2 out of 3 times. We need to go in a different direction. So there's this larger momentum at play as well.
0: Yeah, larger momentum. We were talking in the green room earlier about the fact that it's no longer just the coastal states now, but inroads into Michigan. However, Rick, the establishment won in the other 5 states that had primaries for the most part. So is this a limited victory, as we've been saying, or is
2: think you see around the country, progressives have been doing, in most cases, better than expected. I just wanted to go back. You used the term sometimes progressive, sometimes we're saying Democrat, socialist. And I think those terms, we have to be, or the Democrats should be very careful, because the DSA, Democratic Socialists of America, are a very radical group. And they go not only for things like universal health care, but they want to end capitalism. They want to nationalize the largest companies in this country. And I think by using the Democratic Socialist little d, little s term, that the Republicans are going to take the capital D, capital S, A, and try to beat them over the heads with it. So I think, and a number of the progressive candidates have been careful not to tie
0: not to use that label. However, Ben, one could argue that their positions are socialist. For example, getting rid of lifetime tenure for Supreme Court justices, that would be really earth moving, but also abolishing ICE altogether. Your thoughts?
4: It's insane. It's insane. It is absolutely insane. And I think framing is key here, which goes to the points that are being made.
0: Okay, the framing in terms of what it's labeled?
4: Yeah, I mean, well, Obamacare is basically what they're pushing forward, that people should have care.
0: Right.
4: But if you frame it as being socialist, that negative label does have an impact.
0: Okay. All right, so we'll pay attention to those labels and how they play out. Now we're going to move on to our next topic. The water systems of 12 states were targeted by cyber attacks. Minnesota was hit the hardest, with 30 of its water systems attacked. Already, the blame game is in full swing. President Trump blamed Minnesota's governor. The governor and unnamed government sources blame Iran. Meanwhile, more attacks are expected. So, Jenny, who is responsible for guarding America's waterways?
3: Yeah, it's a really, really important question. I think it's one we really should be quite concerned about, because there isn't any systematic or wholesale efforts to ensure the security, not just of our water systems, but our electricity grid, the nuclear power supplies. So there's this is, I think, a wake-up call, or should be a wake-up call, that we have some serious concerns. The Cybersecurity and Infrastructure Security Agency, which is a federal agency that both monitors for potential cyber attacks, but also helps municipalities and companies to address cybersecurity challenges. They've been warning about this issue for several years. I'm concerned that CISA has received substantial funding cuts, which makes it even harder, I think, for local municipalities then to deal with these sorts of issues, because many don't have the technical knowledge, the people, the resources to understand how to keep our nation's infrastructure secure. So an agency like CISA is really, really essential to that education and that monitoring task, because right now there isn't a central source.
0: Yeah.
1: And I agree with the concern. And I think part of the challenge is that you have private water companies that can manage things how they want, right? There are certain regulations, but even federal agencies can't compel them to have cyber defenses in certain areas. So you have to get massive coordination between the federal government, private local companies throughout the country. You want local governments to help with that. You're also dealing with other international countries who you're partnered with and sharing cyber technology. You're also dealing with native tribes as well who have water resources at play here. So it's really this confluence of all these different groups that are trying to keep water safe without any centralized, coordinated effort. And in some ways, the decentralization is good because Iran has to attack these individually, but it also leaves us vulnerable in a variety of different places.
0: Yeah, that's what struck me about doing the research for this, Rick, is that there are big and small targets, which can be very disruptive because in this case, it affected water pressure, sending out false alarms about needing to boil water and so forth. And so, as has been mentioned, small towns are struggling.
2: Well, water supply has always been an attractive and vulnerable opportunity for terrorists. I mean, for a number of years, we were worried about, you know, biological contaminants being put into the water, then drones, and now moving on to cybersecurity. And we've relied on that multi-tiered security, you know, at the local level. But many of these, as we said, are very small, some of them private. And so in some ways, I'm surprised that we haven't had more attacks or more successful attacks on our water supply. But I agree with Jenny, the cut in funding for the money to fight these cyber attacks, that's a real concern.
0: Yeah, and yet, Ben, so far the FBI has stopped short of saying that this was done by Iran, although unnamed sources are pretty sure that's what happened. Your thoughts?
4: Yeah, I mean, despite of the cuts and everything, they've been saying for years that Iran was going to do this and have been making attempts to do this. Mm-hmm. It looks like Iran did it. It was the MO that they've done. It even came from an IP address out of Iran. So those things appear to be Iran-sponsored, and it appears that Iran wants us to know that. The bigger issue is that we do have EPA involved in this. They do require any community water system that serves more than 3,300 people to follow certain risk assessment components. And 70% of them failed at this most recently. So, I mean, you have these issues in place. They're aware of it, but they're not even changing the password from the default of 1111. Change the password.
3: Okay, Jenny. Well, so it is noteworthy to me that the administration, the federal government, the Trump administration won't admit that this is actually an Iranian attack. And they're not, because if they do, then that signals that we are vulnerable and that this war is not working.
1: So we've acknowledged before that, I mean, this isn't the first time this has happened. Water systems have been targeted in this way. To Rick's point, fortunately, it hasn't been terrorist organizations poisoning the water. Instead, they're getting onto connecting through the internet and putting too much sodium in the water and disrupting it, so we lose trust in government. That's really sort of what's at play here. So I think we've seen this before. And the other thing that comes to mind is that we're engaged in cyber warfare all the time with a handful of other countries around the world, and nobody really likes to talk about it. So part of me says, yes, President Trump could come out and say, yes, Iran did this, but he's trying to deflect blame. But at the same time, nobody involved in cyber warfare wants to talk about anything going on there because we're all doing it.
0: Right, because you open up a can of worms. And so, Rick, the governor of Minnesota said that this is an example of what modern warfare looks like. But around the table, we've also talked about the limitations regarding American infrastructure. Which is it? Or is it both?
2: Oh, I think it's a combination. There's enough of these factors that are playing into this, and it raises the question of what responsibilities are the federal governments and what resources. I think in terms of these cyber attacks from international attempts from outside the country, I do think that many of the smaller municipalities are going to be outgunned.
0: I see. Okay, so now we're going to shift from cyber attacks to talking about the fact that Western states are facing a severe water crisis. It affects the drinking water and power of roughly 40 million Americans. Scientists have pinpointed a number of reasons why the Colorado River is drying up, but policymakers are struggling to devise a solution. So let's start with the question of why, Rick. Why is this happening? And what can be done about it? Start with the why.
2: Okay, first, it's all supply and demand. The demand for water right now is outstripping the supply, and by a lot. Now, the solutions conceptually are very easy. We can reduce the demand for water, and we're trying to do that with wastewater recycling, trying to do... that's actually supply side, I'm sorry. The supply side, trying to increase the amount of available water through recycling, through desalination, to being more efficient at collecting water, and also the demand side, conservation. But the problem is, you know, 80% of the water is used by agriculture. So the question is going to be, who's going to bear the burden of either trying to increase the supply or decrease the demand? And that's a politically sensitive issue.
0: Okay, so Luke, the economist says it's about supply and demand, but
1: of course,
0: right? But climate advocates say that that's playing a role here as well. That you have higher evaporation, that there is a drought, that there's also the shrinking snowfall. And so, where do you come down as a scientist who looks at this all the time?
1: Oh yeah, well no, there's short term and long term, right? The short term is climate change has had a devastating impact. It hits us here in different ways than out west where I've lived. I've lived in Colorado, I've lived in Utah, I've lived in Nebraska. Water rights are huge. It's super dry. It made no sense hundreds of years ago to set up agricultural and ranching throughout the most dry area of the country. So here we are with these proximate changes that are making that whole way of life for millions of people incredibly difficult. And this year in Colorado, they had to close the snow resorts early because there was no snow. That means there's not enough melt and runoff into the Colorado River, and here we are. So there are just immense logistical challenges. The Department of the Interior has to sort this out with the seven states, and I think the federal government's going to drop the hammer at some point and make all these states take a certain amount of cuts, all of which is going to be more than what they want.
0: Yeah, because urban planning is where it is, you know, the horse is out of the barn, so to speak. So, Jenny, what about the fact that you have a situation in some of the states where neighbors are reporting on other neighbors because they are using more water than has been allocated? Is the solution potentially worse than the problem when you think about the sort of civic impacts?
3: Right. Yeah, no, it's an interesting challenge when you have neighbors complaining about what their neighbor's doing with watering lawns and things like that. For me, it's a larger systemic, right? Rather than individuals blaming each other, this is a failure of institutions. This is a failure of the states and the federal government to address an issue that has been known for 40 years. Wow. So this has been a kicking the problem down the road because it is really challenging. Agriculture, because it is such an important part of the economics, but also that's what's our food basket. California is essential and is part of the challenge here. So if you go back to the demand and supply side issues and actually really increase the cost of water, that in turn will increase the cost of food. And therein lies the problem.
0: Yeah, and you could also sort of, you know, if you say to farmers, don't produce as much, that's also going to affect food prices. Been at probably the worst time ever, right?
4: Yeah. Oh, absolutely. And it's not just food. I mean, food's a big deal. Water's obviously a big deal, but also power. It is getting to the point where there's not even enough water to go through the energy plants that is using that water. So, yeah, climate change is an aggravating factor, but I think the overuse, the growth in these areas where, you know, Arizona and places where there's seven states that rely on this body of water.
3: Go ahead.
1: I was just going to say, and Phoenix has had to halt development in their suburbs because there's not enough water. You mentioned farm subsidies. What we're going to do is pay farmers to keep their land dry, which on the one hand I understand, and on the other hand, it's just horrible policy. So there are not great solutions.
3: I was just going to say data centers. So, you know, data centers are growing spectacularly. There's 86 new planned data centers for the Phoenix area alone, which just literally doesn't make sense. Data centers use a lot of water because water is what helps cool these chips that are used for us when we ask ChatGPT what we're going to have for dinner tonight. So it's, again, going back to planning and zoning and really long-term considerations for not just the communities, but the environment. And I don't know, it all seems kind of bonkers to me.
5: Yeah, data centers take up literally thousands and thousands of gallons of water per day. So who's going to have the sort of political will to do something here? You laugh, Rick. Is anyone?
2: Well, I mean, as Jenny said, for 40 years we've known that no one's been willing to do that. And as I mentioned, there is no easy solution unless we have a lot of rainfall in that area for a long period of time, and not too heavy rainfall because it all runs off if not. So the point is, I think there's a reckoning coming. I think part of it, a large part, is going to have to be in agriculture. We can't afford to grow almonds and alfalfa in that area, which are very water
5: intensive. Rethink what can be done. Well, here's what we can see. The Interior Secretary, Doug Burgum, has already met with the seven states that are affected. So this could be an area where we see something actually done. So now we have to move on. We are going to go to our grade books. And we're going to start with our Fs. And Jenny, will you get us started?
3: Sure. So my F goes to Madison County Sheriff Todd Hood, who also is running for the Republican Party's nominee for lieutenant governor. He seems to think he's above New York state law when he recently declared he will continue to cooperate with ICE in defiance of Governor Hochul's recent ban on coordination by local and state law enforcement agencies. We are eroding as a civil society when our elected officials won't follow the rules of law. It's a remarkable backslide I never thought I'd see in this lifetime.
5: Luke.
1: My F goes to devastating attacks in Ukraine this week after they've essentially run out of anti-ballistic missiles. The Iran war has depleted America's supply. President Trump said we'd give them the production technology and then now has later said that they will have to pay for it. This is a dire moment for Ukrainian independence.
5: Rick.
2: My F goes to Treasury Secretary Scott Bessent for declaring the K economy is dead. The K economy is where the rich get richer and the poor get poorer. Well, with Elon Musk becoming the first trillionaire, Donald Trump earning over $2 billion this year, and the extension of tax cuts for the wealthy, how can Bessent himself, worth hundreds of millions of dollars, seriously claim that income inequality is no longer a problem?
5: Ben.
4: Accountability starts with accurate information, and MPD's, DC Police Department's, data control has been missing in action. Since 2013, shutting down the crime report unit lacked safeguards in place where people could just change the crime that was reported, and outdated policies. Now, this finding was not of intentional fraud, but it is a system that could reliably guarantee accurate crime data.
5: Okay, and of course, we have to leave you with some good news, and so we're going to shift now to our A's, starting again with Jenny.
3: Okay, so it was a tough week, but here we go. My A goes to Jimothy the raccoon, a viral sensation. If you haven't seen him, Jimothy has a deformed spine and so is unnaturally round. The raccoon was discovered by a resident in Seattle who noticed an oddly shaped creature running across the neighborhood. Yet, Jimothy seems to be thriving, and he most certainly has brought joy and awe at a time when such is sorely needed.
5: Luke.
1: My A goes to the Utica Police Department. This summer, they've been conducting pop-up barbecues at local pools in conjunction with the city's Youth Bureau and state violence prevention programs. I think this community outreach is beneficial, particularly as the residency requirement for officers has recently been suspended.
5: Rick.
2: My A goes to the return of Ted Lasso, the wildly successful comedy drama about an American football coach hired to lead a British soccer team, returned for a fourth season. Ted Lasso's unconventional coaching style includes empathy, emotional vulnerability, and developing a nurturing and collaborative environment, things that we need to hear more about.
5: Ben.
4: The Mayo Clinic earns an A this week for putting therapy dogs into stroke care. This approach has helped common barriers with addressing companionship and purpose, providing some purpose to move more and longer, which has led the participants of those involved with that to heal quicker.
5: Mm-hmm. Thank you. Luke, could I go back to your F, if that's okay, in talking about the depletion of Ukraine missiles? One of the hot topics discussed this week is the missile crisis in our own country. How do you think that might figure in to what's happening in Ukraine?
1: I think it's creating a reluctance for American, the American government to supply Ukraine with the missiles they need. And they're, you know, Russia's long

After taking a break, Judy, welcome back. We'd love to hear from the rest of you. Please write to the address on your screen. If you want to watch the show again or share it with someone else, go to WCNY.org. I'm Nina Moore. For all of us here at Ivory Tower, have a great night.

0: This program is brought to you by the members of WCNY. Thank you.
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0: Live from NPR News in Washington, I'm Louise Schiavone. Voters in multiple states head to the polls tomorrow, including Connecticut, Vermont, Alabama, South Carolina, Minnesota, and Wisconsin. Casting a shadow over voter considerations in some locations is the demand of technology for massive data centers. As NPR's Tamara Keith reports, it's not an easy sell.
1: The giant windowless buildings use a lot of power and face growing bipartisan opposition.
2: It is able to cross partisan coalitions in a way that a lot of other issues can't.
1: Amanda Littman is the founder of Run for Something.

0: something, which works with Democratic candidates for state and local office.
1: People are bringing it up to them, so they really are like responding to what they're hearing from voters. I think it is the most tangible physical representation of the threat that AI feels like it's making in people's lives.
0: A recent Gallup poll found 7 in 10 Americans oppose a data center being built in their community. Tamara Keith, NPR News.
2: Todd Blanche is now the 88th Attorney General of the United States. NPR's Carrie Johnson reports Blanche took his oath in the Oval Office as President Trump watched.
3: Blanche started his legal career as a federal prosecutor in New York, but he came to national attention defending Donald Trump in several criminal cases after Trump finished his first term in the White House. Blanche says he loves the Justice Department. During his swearing-in ceremony, he pledged to support and defend the Constitution against all enemies, foreign and domestic. The Senate narrowly confirmed Blanche last weekend. Several lawmakers worried he'd be more loyal to Trump than the rule of law. But Senator Bill Cassidy of Louisiana, who cast the deciding vote, said Blanche would be better able to push back on Trump if he had the backing of the full Senate. Carrie Johnson, NPR News, Washington.
2: At least 111 people are dead after a powerful earthquake struck Colombia, rattling the South American country. According to the U.S. Geological Survey, the 7.4 magnitude earthquake struck western Colombia and could be felt as far away as Venezuela and Ecuador, NPR's Carrie Kahn reports.
4: The strong quake struck early Monday morning, rattling buildings and homes in the Chocó region, some 150 miles west of the Colombian capital, Bogota. The USGS said the tremor struck at a depth of 66 miles. Some 140,000 people live in Quibdó, the capital of the region. The quake comes more than a month after two strong back-to-back earthquakes hit neighboring Venezuela, killing more than 5,000 people and destroying hundreds of buildings. Carrie Kahn, NPR News, Rio de Janeiro.
2: On Wall Street, approaching the close, the Dow is off 60 points, the Nasdaq down 85, the S&P 500 down 4. This is NPR News in Washington. July was the hottest month on record for the contiguous United States, according to the National Oceanic and Atmospheric Administration. The average temperature was close to 77 degrees, fractionally eclipsing the Dust Bowl's July of 1936. The most excessive heat was registered in the Mountain West, Southwest, Northern Plains, and Southeast, with the biggest problem being that evenings have not been cooling off enough. Social media is filled with messages promoting testosterone therapy, and the military recently announced it would be screening service members. Doctors say many of the online claims about testosterone do not accurately reflect who really needs the treatment. NPR's Will Stone reports.
5: The symptoms of testosterone deficiency include depressed mood, fatigue, reduced libido, weight gain, and trouble concentrating. Medical guidelines specify that a man should also have two tests showing low levels over time before starting treatment. Dr. Helen Burney, a urologist at Indiana University, says some online marketing around testosterone goes way beyond the evidence.
6: It's not some drug to promise peak performance, this fountain of youth, or this longevity.
5: Testosterone declines with age, though Burney says in younger and middle-aged men, it often relates to obesity, diabetes, sleep apnea, and other medical conditions. The Trump administration is taking steps that could make it easier to prescribe the drug to men with testosterone deficiency. Will Stone, NPR News.
2: Dukes of Hazzard star Ben Jones has died after the show. He pursued a political career, serving in Congress for two terms. He was 84. I'm Louise Schiavone, NPR News, Washington.
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8: It is a delight to have you aboard, and thank you so much for your support of this great music. Pianist Jeremy Montero up next with his trio, including Jay Anderson on bass and Louis Nash on drums, recorded in Kuala Lumpur, the club called No Black Tie. In fact, the name of the CD is Live at No Black Tie. Here's Jeremy and friends with a tune Jeremy co-wrote with Eugene Powell, Monk in the Mountain.

A terrific tune from a terrific set. Jeremy Montero at the piano. He also co-wrote the tune with Eugene Powell, the tune called Monk in the Mountain. Jay Anderson on bass and Louis Nash on drums. That was recorded at a club called No Black Tie in Kuala Lumpur in May of 2018. And the recording is called Live at No Black Tie, Kuala Lumpur. Great set there. You're listening to Jazz with Dave Schwann and vibraphonist Joe Locke up next with the music of Henry Mancini, Dreamsville.

Joe Locke on the vibraphone with the music of Henry Mancini, Dreamsville. It's from Joe's recording Moment to Moment, featuring the music of Henry Mancini, with Joe on vibes, Billy Childs on piano, Eddie Gomez on bass, and Gene Jackson on drums. You're listening to Jazz with Dave Schwann and Thelonious Monk.

Thelonious Monk and his tune Reflections, Oliver Nelson arranging the band there, along with Charlie Rouse on tenor sax, from a 1968 recording that was done in Hollywood. It came out on the album Monk's Blues, but we took it from a compilation called Thelonious Monk, the composer, and of course, the composer at the piano. Who else but Thelonious Monk with Reflections? You're listening to Jazz with Dave Schwann. Thanks once again for joining us, and please stay with us for a lot of great music ahead. Coming up in just a couple minutes, Joe Henderson, but first, here's Carmen McRae.

0: Carmen McRae from an album called Woman Talk. Carmen McRae putting her standard touch on that classic tune. Along with Norman Simmons on piano, Frank Severino on drums, Ray Beckenstein on flute, Joe Puma the guitarist with Paul Breslin on bass, and on additional percussion, Jose Manuel.
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0: The great tenor saxophonist and composer Joe Henderson up next, playing the music of Billy Strayhorn. This is from a CD dedicated to the music of Billy Strayhorn called Lush Life. And Joe is joined by Wynton Marsalis here on trumpet, Stephen Scott on piano, Christian McBride, the bassist, and Gregory Hutchinson on drums. Quite a quintet for Billy Strayhorn's Johnny Come Lately.

Joe Henderson leading a great quintet with Billy Strayhorn's music, Johnny Come Lately. It's from the album Lush Life, the music of Billy Strayhorn. With Joe on tenor, Wynton Marsalis on trumpet, Stephen Scott piano, Christian McBride bass, and Gregory Hutchinson on drums. That set done in 1991 in the legendary studios of Rudy Van Gelder. This next cut was done in November of 1963 in Rudy's studio, and Joe Henderson is part of a sextet here led by guitarist Grant Green. From the recording Idle Moments, Grant on guitar, Joe on tenor, Bobby Hutcherson is here on vibes, with Duke Pearson on piano, Bob Cranshaw the bassist, and Al Harewood on drums, with Django.

They swing right along and fade into infinity. Grant Green on guitar there with John Lewis's tune, Django, from Grant's recording Idle Moments. Joined by Joe Henderson on tenor, Bobby Hutcherson on vibes, Duke Pearson, the pianist, Bob Cranshaw on bass, and Al Harewood on drums. Dave Schwann here. You're listening to the great American music we call jazz and the great music of Duke Ellington, played by Randy Weston. This is from his recording called Portraits of Duke Ellington. See Jam Blues.

Randy Weston with Duke Ellington's Sea Jam Blues. That's from his CD Portraits of Duke Ellington. The great Randy Weston on piano, Jamil Nasser on bass, Idris Muhammad drums, and Eric Asante, additional percussion. We thank you so much for joining us this hour and hope you enjoyed all the great American music we call jazz. Dave Schwann finishing up with trumpeter Farnell Newton from his recording Back to Earth and Arietas.

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0: Live from NPR News in Washington, I'm Ryland Barton. President Trump says he has some of his own financial demands after Iran called for compensation to end the war. NPR's Franco Ordonez reports on the ongoing standoff.
1: President Trump took to social media expressing his frustration after the Iranian foreign minister said that reopening the Strait of Hormuz was contingent on the U.S. paying Iran, quote, compensation for violations of the Memorandum of Understanding. Trump responded, saying he had some of his own demands. He went on to write that Iran should pay compensation to the families of hundreds of thousands of innocent protesters that Iran killed over the last 50 years, as well as thousands killed. The latest back and forth reflects how quickly the negotiations can turn. Just a week ago, Trump touted progress and even boasted that he would soon be announcing an agreement to reopen the Strait of Hormuz. Franco Ordonez, NPR News. The White House.
0: And President Trump has signed an executive order calling for revamped childhood vaccine recommendations that promote his long-held belief that certain shots should be spaced out in separate medical visits.
2: Large amounts of

0: vaccine. Large amounts of, like, vats of vaccine are currently pumped into your child's body.
1: The order recommends separating the measles, mumps, and rubella vaccine into three different shots administered in separate visits. Trump has long said the number of timing of vaccines play a role in autism. Scientific consensus and decades of studies have firmly concluded there's no link. President Trump's former personal lawyer, Todd Blanche, has been sworn in as attorney general after a confirmation fight that exposed bipartisan concerns about the Justice Department. The Senate confirmed Blanche by the narrowest of margins on Saturday. He's been leading the Justice Department in an acting capacity since Pam Bondi's firing in April. Congressional forecasters are projecting the federal deficit will top $2 trillion this year. NPR's Scott Horsley reports there's more. That's more red ink than forecasters were predicting 6 months ago.
2: With about a month and a half left to go in the fiscal year, the congressional budget. Budget Office predicts the annual deficit will grow to $2.1 trillion. Income and payroll tax collections are up this year compared to last, but government spending has grown even faster. Meanwhile, corporate tax receipts are down from a year ago, and tariff revenues are well short and the ballooning federal debt. Scott Horsley, NPR News, Washington.
1: The U.S. stock market edged down from its all-time high today while oil prices rose on uncertainty about when the Strait of Hormuz could reopen again. This is NPR News from Washington. Food companies would have to notify the FDA before introducing new colors, flavorings, and other ingredients in a proposal announced today. The change would reverse a decades-old policy allowing companies to self-certify that new ingredients are safe. Health advocates blame that for allowing thousands of additives into the U.S. food supply. Polling shows most Americans believe young adults have a harder time financially than their parents did at their age. NPR's Jennifer Ludden says many parents are helping to support their adult children.
3: When Mabel Lego and her husband retired to South Carolina this year, they made sure there's room for their 39-year-old son who lives with them. His job paid low wages and no benefits, and Lego says rents are way too high.
4: The young people have really been shafted big time.
3: In the pricey Seattle area, one of David Zuccaro's 30-something daughters moved back home to cut costs, and the other wants to.
5: When I look at the salaries these kids make, I'm like, how can you not live on this? But they can't.
3: The share of adults under 35 living with parents has shot up dramatically in the past two decades, and AARP finds most parents also provide financial support to grown children, needed or not, though many say they give even when it hurts their own budget. Jennifer Ludden, NPR News.
1: A diver exploring a shipwreck off the coast of Dover in the United Kingdom has found a 162-year-old bottle of Guinness, and the bottle, date-stamped from 1864, may still be drinkable. The diver says the bottle may have come from a case of 24, and there might be more cases in the area. 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
7: Dave Schwann here. Welcome on in. Thank you for your support of the great American music we call jazz. A pleasure to have you with us. Here is tenor saxophonist Sam Dillon from his recording Force Field and music by the late great Chick Corea. Straight Up and Down.

Straight Up and Down. Music by the late, great Chick Corea. Very exciting version of that tune from Sam Dillon and his friends. That's from Sam's recording Force Field. We heard Sam on tenor, Max Darche on trumpet, Andrew Gold on alto sax, also Theo Hill on Fender Rhodes keyboards. Theo's playing certainly reminiscent or influenced by Chick Corea himself, David Wong on bass, and Anwar Marshall on drums. You're listening to Jazz with Dave Schwann and saxophonist Bob Shepard up next. This is from his recording called The Fine Line and a tune called Jogenic.

saxophonist Bob Shepard with his tune Joegenic. I'm reminded of the playing of Joe Henderson in that cut. The tune is spelled Joegenic. Bob Shepard from his recording The Fine Line, along with Bob, that was Simon Moulier on vibes, also John Beasley on piano, Jasper Somson bass, and Kendrick Scott on drums. You're listening to Jazz with Dave Schwann and Joey Alexander, joined by Larry Grenadier on bass, Ulysses Owens Jr. on drums, and Chris Potter on soprano sax. From Joey's recording Countdown, here is Herbie Hancock's Maiden Voyage.

Herbie Hancock's classic Maiden Voyage. In very good hands there. Joey Alexander on piano, Chris Potter on soprano sax, Larry Grenadier the bassist, and Ulysses Owens Jr. on drums. That's from Joey Alexander's recording called Countdown. And you're listening to Jazz with Dave Schwann. Bill Evans, just ahead. Stay tuned.

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0: And Bill Evans up next from 1974, recorded at the Village Vanguard, no less. Eddie Gomez is here on bass with Marty Morrell on drums, Bill's trio at the time, January of 1974. Here is the title cut, Since We Met.

Bill Evans, of course, at the piano, with his tune called Since We Met. That is the title of the album, also recorded at the Village Vanguard in January of 1974, with Bill Evans, Eddie Gomez on bass, Marty Morrell on drums. You're listening to Jazz with Dave Schwann and two great masters, Houston Person on sax, Ron Carter on bass. This is from their recording, Now's the Time, and Antonio Carlos Jobim's Quiet Nights.

A masterful rendition of Quiet Nights from Two Masters. Houston Person on tenor sax, Ron Carter bass from Now's the Time. Here is the Billy Higgins Quintet.

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3: Cancer. 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

0: Hello and welcome to Cycle of Health. I'm your host, Dr. Rich O'Neill. Tonight's topic, women's reproductive health care. Women's unique biology and physiology are finally getting more scientific and clinical attention. With us in studio today to discuss key issues related to pregnancy, contraception, in vitro fertilization, and menopause are Dr. Renee Mested, Medical Director of Women's Health Services and Associate Professor at Upstate Medical University, and Dr. Wendy Vitek, Medical Director at Boston IVF Syracuse and Clinical Prof of OBGYN at Upstate. And in a recorded interview, Dr. Chelsea Corinaldi, a resident physician in psychiatry at Upstate, extends our discussion to women's associated mental health issues. So Dr. Mested, I looked at your website and I saw you folks cover an entire spectrum of reproductive health issues.
1: So I qualify as what we'd say a general obstetrician gynecologist. Mm-hmm. So I deliver your babies, do your pap smears, talk to you about your menstrual periods, if they're too heavy, too irregular, as well as helping my patients to actually plan their families. Uh-huh. So that they can optimize their health and just their social well-being as well prior to actually starting a family. Since 2009, 2010, that the United States birth rate has actually gone down.
0: Uh-huh.

0: It had been going down quite a bit, pretty steadily since about the late 1980s, early 1990s, uh-huh. but it really accelerated, particularly amongst the younger age groups, the teenagers and the early 20s. I think complements of the Affordable Care Act, where it made contraception much more accessible, both via insurance companies as well as providers willing to give them more reliable methods to younger women.
1: So we're going to come back to the Affordable Care Act, but interestingly, you're at the other end of the fertility window with the people you see. Tell us about your practice.
2: Yes. So I also trained as an obstetrician gynecologist, and then I did additional training in reproductive endocrinology and infertility, which focuses on helping patients conceive when they are ready. So as contraception has become quite effective and accessible, it's pushed more and more patients into having children in their 30s and 40s. Uh-huh. And that's where we sometimes come in to help. The definition of infertility is trying to conceive for at least a year without success if the female partner is under age 35, or 6 months if over age 35. And the difference in time course is because the egg number and quality changes with age. So we want to help patients access care sooner when they're in their late 30s and early 40s because we can be more effective.
1: What percentage of women have difficulty conceiving?
2: Yeah, great question. So it's surprisingly common. It's 1 in 8 couples need fertility assistance, and that's similar to the rate of breast cancer. So it's often not talked about openly, though. I think there is more and more open discussion happening thanks to individuals like you who are promoting these important conversations mm-hmm. for our patients.
1: So women early on in their lives are using contraception, and then they find themselves later on,
2: maybe needing some help.
1: Yeah.
2: Yeah.
1: So tell us about contraception.
0: So most importantly, I do want to get through what you'd mentioned, where women using it earlier in their lifetime uh-huh. and then needing help towards the end of their reproductive lifespan. Uh-huh. There's a common myth that portrays contraception as a device that ruins our fertility, that uh-huh. makes it more difficult for women to become pregnant when they want to. Uh-huh. What they're failing to bring into this idea is that women age, and as they age, while they're taking contraception, their fertility starts to decline.
1: So it's not the contraception itself.
0: Correct.
1: It's just we're getting older.
0: Yes. Yep. We uh-huh. just, and that's inevitable. Uh-huh. Ideally.
1: Uh-huh. Right.
0: Yeah. So a woman starts her birth control pills in her early 20s and gets through her schooling, gets into a good job, has good insurance, meets a good partner, and at 33, 34 decides to stop her pills and try for a baby and finds it more difficult. And often it gets blamed on the long-term use of birth control pills. It's actually more that she's 33, 34
1: years
0: old.
1: Just biology.
0: Mm-hmm. Yes. Mm-hmm. Yes.
1: So that's when you start to see folks pop up in your office. These
2: right.
1: Folks.
2: So the group with the highest birth rate currently is in the United States are women in their 30s, early 30s.
1: The highest birth rate, women in their 30s.
2: Yes.
1: But it used to be, I remember, early 20s. Like if you were an old maid, if you didn't get married when you were, right?
2: Our peak fertility is, in fact, in our 20s. But with some of the societal changes that we covered, more and more are delaying the start or expansion of their family into their early 30s. Uh-huh. And again, just to reiterate the success of contraception, teen birth rate is at an all-time low. And the group with the fastest increase in their birth rate is actually women over 40.
1: So teens, a low birth rate, very low birth rate, all-time low.
2: Yep. 30s peak
1: 30s
2: number.
1: Is the most women having babies.
2: And 40s rising birth rate.
1: Wow. Uh-huh. Boy, that is a huge shift.
2: Yeah.
1: So what are the contraceptive methods that the women early, late teens, early 20s, 30s are using?
0: Fortunately, currently in the United States, we have a wide variety of methods that are available. starting with the methods that you can just get over the counter without needing a prescription, without needing a even a healthcare visit. That, you know, there's the condoms that continue to be very popular with pretty much all populations, age populations, because they can be bought as needed, mm-hmm. And they also help to prevent a variety of sexually transmitted infections. Mm-hmm. Then you move into the other methods that require some kind of a prescription. That includes birth control pills, which continue to be the most popular mm-hmm. method of contraception, mainly, I think, because they've been around the longest. Mm-hmm. And everybody's known somebody who's been on the pill. Mm-hmm. You know, their mother, their mm-hmm. sister. At this point, my mother, who's in her 70s, was the first generation of birth control pill users. Mm-hmm. So that's just the best known, I think probably the best trusted.
1: Is there anything new? Any new things?
0: So we've fortunately have several long-acting reversible contraceptives that are available now. Uh-huh. And once they used to be restricted to young women or teenagers, now they're available to everybody of all ages.
1: LARC, long-acting mm-hmm. reversible contraceptive.
0: Yes.
1: LARC.
0: Yes.
1: Okay.
0: Uh-huh. Yes. Which is much easier to say than
1: it is.
2: Yeah.
0: So that includes your intrauterine devices or your IUDs and your subdermal contraceptive implants, which fit underneath the patient's skin, just mm-hmm. very superficially.
1: How long do they last? How long are they effective?
0: So the IUDs range anywhere from 3 years to 10 years.
1: Wow.
0: Depending on what kind the patient acquires. Mm-hmm. So we have several that have a hormone in them that help to also decrease menstrual bleeding. So they're fantastic for patients with long periods or heavy periods. And they don't interfere with a woman's clotting disorders if she happens to have any. Mm-hmm. The longest acting one is a copper IUD, so it doesn't have any hormones, but the copper makes it impossible for the sperm to function.
1: So there's all these methods of contraception. Mm-hmm. You yeah. see the women who've been using them.
2: Yes.
1: What you know, are there ways for women who are using them to protect their ability to have a baby later on, to have viable eggs?
2: Yeah, great question. Uh-huh. So if someone anticipates like delaying the start of their family in their 20s and early 30s, they can consider undergoing the first steps of IVF, which involve stimulating the ovaries to produce eggs, and those eggs can be frozen.
1: So there are medications for that?
2: Yep, there's medications to stimulate the ovaries, and they've become quite safe and better tolerated. This procedure to retrieve or remove the eggs from the body is also quite safe, and it's done under sedation, so that way the patient's comfortable. It takes about 2 weeks to bank eggs, and they can be frozen indefinitely. They don't have a shelf life, months, years, decades later, eggs can be thawed, fertilized, embryos created, and then transferred to the patient so that she can carry a baby that is her own biology from her own egg.
1: So you might be on the shelf, but your eggs are good to go.
2: Yes, if they're frozen. Yeah.
1: For a long time. So that's great news. So people can bank their eggs and then make use of them later.
2: Later.
1: Mm-hmm. Uh-huh.
2: If needed.
1: Mm-hmm. Mm-hmm. Anything else? What about other possible ways of dealing with infertility at early 30s, late 30s,
2: yeah.
1: 40? What's possible?
2: So we always start with a comprehensive assessment to understand the factors. Some women need just lifestyle support that can help restore their natural fertility. Some need oral fertility medications that help with ovulation.
1: So this is, I'm sorry, but this is during the 30s or whatever?
2: Yeah.
1: The perimenopause phase?
2: Perimenopause can in some women start in their 30s, but mm-hmm. more often it's in our 40s. The definition of menopause is 1 year without a menstrual cycle. Typically, the average age in the United States is around 51.
1: Oh, wow.
2: But the symptoms leading up to menopause, called the perimenopausal transition, can start 5 to 8 years prior to the final menstrual menstrual period. So some women find themselves in a challenging situation where they're starting their families in their 40s when they're in perimenopause. And while we know which hormones to support so that a woman can carry a pregnancy safely in her 40s, we are limited by the number and quality of eggs. So that's where having those frozen eggs can come in to be helpful to establish pregnancy in our mid-40s. Or there's an alternative called donor eggs. Just like somebody can donate blood, young women can choose to donate eggs. They undergo the first part of IVF, their eggs are frozen, and then women in their 40s who are interested in having a pregnancy but no longer have eggs can purchase eggs that are then fertilized and embryos created. The woman carries that pregnancy, it's her child. It's not an adoption, so, and she also has the opportunity to not only experience pregnancy and childbirth, but potentially lactation.
1: So, Dr. Mosteda, I imagine this discussion is part of what you have with your clients early on in their lives when they're considering contraception. Are these the kinds of things that come up as you're talking about planning ahead?
0: Yes. So, the first question is always, what is your plan for your family? Mm-hmm. What do you want to achieve in the next year? What do you want to achieve in the next 5 years? And down the line. So that we can help facilitate our patients' goals in the family, whether they don't ever want to have children or they plan to have 8 or 9 children.
1: And fitting that in with a career, perhaps?
0: Yeah. Exactly. Uh-huh. And, you know, so that goes with our counseling as to what kind of contraceptive methods would be most agreeable. That would you know, I don't want to really recommend an 8-year IUD for a patient who plans to try and get pregnant in 6 months.
1: Yeah, that doesn't make sense.
0: No. Yeah. Right. Right.
1: Through the math, right?
0: Yeah. Yes, exactly. It's a lot of money and very uncomfortable for something that you're going to need in a few more months. Mm-hmm. So, you know, we would lean towards the shorter methods like pills or the patch or the ring or something like that.
1: I remember when you and I were talking about doing this show, you told me about one of your professors in medical school asked your class, the women in your class, why, tell us that story.
0: So, it was my first year of medical school, and one of the professors brought up the point that there were very few women in neurosurgery.
1: In neurosurgery,
0: because it's a 7-year
2: training
0: residency.
1: Seven years after medical school. So you're talking 11 years altogether.
0: Yes, okay. So you're looking at your early to mid-30s at that point. And the comment, the response was, because we want to be done before our eggs shrivel up.
1: So some woman in the class.
0: Yes, and so, that was the general consensus among us, is that we as future physicians, also wanted to have a family, but we wanted to be able to have the time, because residency at that time was easily 100 hours a week, on your feet a lot. So not really conducive to pregnancy. People did it, but
1: you don't want to have anything to do with a man when you get home. you're exhausted, right?
0: You're unconscious.
1: You're exhausted.
0: Yes.
1: Let me go to bed. I'm not with you. Yeah. Goodbye.
0: Yes. Exactly. Uh-huh. So, but also the egg banking wasn't an option back in the 90s when I was in school. That's why it's a wonderful resource that we're starting to have more readily available. Insurance companies are starting to promote it. Even our federal government is looking to promote it as well. So,
1: and the Affordable Care Act, I understand, made a lot of things available to women that weren't available before.
0: Yes.
1: And which is wonderful. Mm-hmm. Any last word? We have 15 seconds. Any 15-second words for you?
2: Yeah, I'd say it's great to partner with your healthcare providers, particularly your OBGYNs, to have these important discussions. They're the key advocate and guide for your reproductive health. And when needed, they'll refer to subspecialists like myself to help out that you can complete your family when you want to and safely.
1: Terrific. And I understand there's a website, World Health Organization, that provides a lot of this information.
0: A lot of information about the medical eligibility criteria, about what methods are safest for.
1: We'll put that on our website for people who are interested. Great. And thank you very much. And our Cycle of Health team and I sat down with Dr. Chelsea Corinaldi, an upstate psychiatry resident, to discuss related women's mental health issues. Let's take a look. Dr. Corinaldi, how does getting pregnant or having a baby affect a woman's mental health?
3: Yeah, so that's a great question, Dr. O'Neill. So when women are planning to become pregnant, especially, you know, preconception, during pregnancy and after pregnancy, we encourage them to come up with a plan. We have things like CBT, cognitive behavioral therapy, and then interpersonal therapy. And these really help to adjust to the role of being a mother and adjust
1: to the- Big role shift there.
3: Big role shift, yeah. When we're thinking about becoming pregnant, we have to think about, you know, who our supports are. What's our preconception plan? What's our postpartum plan? Who's gonna be in the household helping out? How are you gonna get sleep? And those are things that we go over with our patients to see how are they going to manage in this postpartum period. Oxytocin is like the bonding hormone. And we know that stress negatively affects oxytocin with bonding. Stress levels that are related to anxiety, depression, can affect cortisol, which can affect oxytocin and milk letdown with prolactin. When a mother's trying to latch with baby, that can affect maybe her patience when she's trying to breastfeed.
1: So you're suggesting that a woman think about those things maybe even before she's getting pregnant.
3: Yeah, that's a hope. But as we know, about 50% of pregnancies are unplanned.
1: Unplanned, wow.
3: Yeah. Mm-hmm. So that can lead to a lot of stress itself. So it's helpful during that period to try and plan around what stresses you're expecting.
1: All the big things.
3: All the big things.
1: Babies change all of that stuff.
3: They do. Mm-hmm. A baby changes everything.
1: Mm-hmm. What percentage of women have a mental health issue during pregnancy or postpartum?
3: We don't have exact numbers for how many women have mental health issues during pregnancy. For women that are in the postpartum period, 70 to 80% of women have something called postpartum blues.
1: That is shocking.
3: So the physiology behind that is that estrogen and progesterone have a precipitous drop.
1: Hormones.
3: After. Yep.
1: Okay.
3: Yep. Mm-hmm. Hormones.
1: Yep.
3: So those, you know, are elevated throughout pregnancy, progesterone to maintain the placenta and estrogen. And then after giving birth, those drop down. Estrogen is important in serotonin maintenance and production. When those two kind of drop off, you might see some increased anxiety, increased depressed mood. And so it's normal for people to have baby blues, but then about 20% of women in the postpartum period might go into postpartum depression.
1: So if a woman is having mental health struggles postpartum, after she delivers, are there treatments available?
3: So for anxiety and depression specifically, we can use something like an SSRI or SNRI, so serotonin, norepinephrine. And then there are unique medications like zuranolone, which is FDA approved for postpartum depression. Uh-huh. It's a one and done, so for 14 days.
1: One and done means?
3: You just use it one time. For that period. So you can use it up to 12 months postpartum.
1: Okay.
3: And you can use it for each subsequent pregnancy too, but then again, just once.
1: Okay.
3: And essentially it helps to just reestablish allopregnanolone, which is an offshoot of progesterone.
1: So that med reestablishes that level and that affects mood in a positive way.
3: Yes.
1: Are there risks and benefits of psychiatric meds for pregnant women?
3: So I just want to start off by saying that any pregnancy carries a background risk of 3 to 5% for birth defects. And then from studies, we know that maybe there's a 1 to 2% increase in that risk.
1: So very slight increase.
3: Very slight.
1: Uh-huh.
3: The other side of that is if you're not treating perinatal mood and anxiety, that can affect birth weight. You can have low birth weight, preterm labor, unplanned C-section. And then we know one of the leading causes of maternal death is suicide. So that is about 25% based on 2017-2019 data from the CDC.
1: If a woman is considering starting medication or stopping medication, obviously they should talk to their doctor. Are there other resources available?
3: Yeah, so I'd like to plug a resource called mothertobaby.org. And they have some fact sheets that include different medications. All the SSRIs are pretty much on there, and they can tell you about breastfeeding risk, birth defect risk, what you might be able to talk about with your doctor. I find it to be a very helpful resource to share with my patients.
1: Dr. Corinaldi, thank you very much for being with us.
3: Thank you.
1: And before we wrap our show today, it's time for our Medical Student Minute. Ms. Gracie Lynn explains why you should think twice before letting people kiss your newborn. No, they are so smoochable. Let's take a look.
4: Hi, all. I'm Gracie Lynn, a fourth-year medical student. Did you know it can be dangerous to let friends and families kiss your new baby? A baby's immune system is not fully developed, especially in the first 3 months. This means that they have a much higher chance of catching an infection and being unable to fight it off. One such example is the herpes simplex virus, also known as herpes, which often presents as cold sores, but may be asymptomatic and can be transmitted through a seemingly benign kiss. Early symptoms for babies may include irritability, high fevers, and rashes on their skin, eyes, or inside their mouth. Tragically, this can lead to organ failure and brain damage. So, next time a smoochy person tries to give your baby a kiss, let them know your baby's immune system is still developing, and they can give some loving cuddles instead. I'm medical student Gracie Lynn.
1: That's about all the time we have. I want to thank our guests, Dr. Renee Mested, Medical Director of Women's Health Services at Upstate Medical University, and Dr. Wendy Vitek, Medical Director at Boston IVF Syracuse, and Dr. Chelsea Corinaldi, psychiatry resident also at Upstate. 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I'm hoping to get these ladies on the show. And if you'd like to revisit this episode and past seasons, visit wcny.org/cycleofhealth or my website, drneckup.org. For Cycle of Health, I'm psychologist Dr. Rich O'Neill. Dr. Neckup, we'll see you next week.

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1: Hi, I'm Dr. Rich O'Neill, host of Cycle of Health on WCNY-TV and Checkup from the Neck Up on WCNY Community FM. And today, I'll be your host for this Earth Day special on Classic FM. So why am I hosting a classical music special? Because as a psychologist, I believe deeply in our ability to transform ourselves and the world around, and because our mental and physical health is impacted by a healthy environment, and concern for a healthy environment gave birth to Earth Day. And because my boss, Diane Jones, promised me I could warble a snippet from one of my favorite songs of that era at the end of the show, if we have time, and I did a good job. But first, if you'll indulge me for a moment, I'd like to share just a brief history of Earth Day. After a devastating oil spill in Santa Barbara, California in 1969, and inspired by the student anti-war movement, Senator Gaylor Nelson, the junior senator from Wisconsin, saw the impact of student anti-war protests. He wanted to infuse that kind of energy with an emerging public consciousness about air and water pollution. He persuaded Representative Pete McCluskey to co-sponsor an effort to organize campus, quote, teach-ins to help in these efforts. He then recruited a young activist, Dennis Hayes, to organize these teach-ins. The first Earth Day was April 22, 1970. And 20 million Americans, 10% of the total U.S. population at the time, took to the streets, parks, and auditoriums to rally against the impact of 150 years of industrial development that had left a growing legacy of human health impacts. The works we'll hear today are from composers who respond to these global impacts and concerns in the way they know best, through their music, starting with a work by John Luther Adams. Let me quote from his biography. Living for almost 40 years in northern Alaska, John Luther Adams discovered a unique musical world grounded in space, stillness, and elemental forces. In the 1970s and into the 80s, he worked full-time as an environmental activist. But the time came when he felt compelled to dedicate himself entirely to music. He made this choice with the belief that, ultimately, music can do more than politics to change the world. Since that time, he's become one of the most widely admired composers in the world, receiving the Pulitzer Prize, a Grammy Award, and many other honors. This work is titled Nunatox. Adams writes in his program notes very simply, "Nunataks are mountains that rise up out of ice fields and glaciers. The jagged contours of Nunataks contrast sharply with the smooth whiteness that surrounds them. Quote, as the ice melts and the sea rises, these solitary peaks stand as stark reminders of human isolation and vulnerability." Here is pianist Carolyn Enger with Nunataks by John Luther Adams.

That was Carolyn Enger with Nunatox by John Luther Adams. Our next work is also inspired by the state of our northernmost environment. Composer-cellist India Gailey says, "Mountain Weeps is a set of miniatures for solo cello. As glaciers continue to shrink, alpine plants and creatures migrate further toward the sky, which they will do until there is no ice or upward left to follow, until they are ghosts." Let's listen to this short work now, Mountain Weeps, composed and performed by India Gailey.

That was composer cellist India Gailey with Mountain Weeps. By 1980, Earth Day had expanded, and after nearly a decade of work, the U.S. had passed the Endangered Species Act, the Marine Mammal Protection Act, the Clean Air Act, the Clean Water Act, to name just a few. The movement was expanding and beginning to see an international impact. By 1990, 200 million people in 141 countries brought environmental issues to the global stage, helping to pave the way for the 1992 UN Earth Summit in Rio de Janeiro. It also saw Senator Gaylor Nelson awarded the Presidential Medal of Freedom for his role as Earth Day founder. Scottish composer Erland Cooper was called nature's songwriter by The Guardian. His work, Carve the Runes, Then Be Content with Silence, is connected to the earth in a very unexpected way. The piece itself, a concerto for violin and orchestra, was recorded in full by the chamber group Studio Collective, along with violinist Daniel Pioro. It was mastered onto a 1/4-inch magnetic tape, and all the digital files of the audio were permanently deleted. Erland then took the tape and score and buried them near his childhood home in Orkney. It was to remain buried for 3 years, or until someone found it and dug it up, which happened in 2022. The tape was allowed to dry out, and that is the music that was finally released in 2024. Says Cooper, quote, "It's a meditation on value, process, patience, and art. Any alterations to the sound and music produced by the earth will be reincorporated into the pages of the final score for live performance as orchestral articulations. Then the work is complete." We don't have time to listen to the entire work today, but let's listen to some of Erland Cooper's Carve the Runes, Then Be Content with Silence.

She bowed in her door all rightness. The reaper went round and round. Wave after wave of bread fell with a secret sound. She sent the shuttle flying. She laid the new cloth by. And through that yellow spindrift

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Naked we come and we go, even the incarnate one shed his seamless splendor under a sackcloth sun.

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He put down an empty mug, the thread sure in his throat. Between crib and coffin, you must dance.

He gathered the song of the five seas into his loom. Thulskeri flashed a new eye. Ahab hailed Jonah across tumultuous whale tracks. Gulls climbed up the Glasgow sky, rivet in beak. The Salt One had more to do than pity a sinking mouth, or heed one mortal cornstalk whispering a legend of resurrection among the spindrift.

Driftweed red as lashes scored the strings. Seals clustered around. Old salts, they swig shanties like ale. They shine like bottles. The fiddle stretched one thin strand across the warp of the ebb. Eurydice, caught in the weaving streams, was half enchanted now to a cold mermaid.

truly music crafted by the earth. Nearly 1 billion people worldwide took action for Earth Day 2010, the 40th anniversary of Earth Day. More than 200 elected officials from more than 39 countries spoke to their constituents about creating sustainable green economies. In 2020, the 50th anniversary of Earth Day looked very different. Happening in the midst of the COVID-19 pandemic, most activities became virtual, including a 3-day live stream in the U.S. Over 1 billion people participated worldwide. That kind of action and care provides a hopeful note, one shared by our next work. I'll read from composer Jake Runestad's liner notes for Earth Symphony. Over hundreds of years, composers developed the symphonic form into a potent, large-scale framework for exploring profound ideas. The sheer number of musicians involved and duration of the work allow time, space, and sonic possibilities for a significant musical journey. For this commission from True Concord Voices and Orchestra, I knew that creating a large work for these forces would necessitate a significant story to tell, one of relevance and power drawn from beautiful and complex human experiences. Every day we hear of fires, floods, hurricanes, droughts, tsunamis, extinctions, and diseases that impact life around the globe. The earth is changing due to human behavior, and how we respond to these changes will determine the survival of our species. Through brainstorming with my frequent collaborator, poet librettist Todd Boss, we decided that giving voice to Mother Earth would be a powerful approach. Todd created a sweeping, gorgeous, compelling, 5-part monologue of a mother telling the history of her children, how they admired her, harmed her, and ultimately, how she recovered. Again, we don't have quite enough time to hear the complete work, but let's listen to some of Jake Runestad's Earth Symphony. Eric Holton conducts True Concord Voices and Orchestra.

That was some of Jake Runestad's Earth Symphony. Today, Earth Day continues to build on the work of its founders as people around the world bring their creativity, innovation, ambition, and bravery to the fore to meet our climate crisis. With that in mind, we'll end today's program with Matt Sklar's Hymn for the Earth, with poetry from William Schermerhorn. Sklar says, "Inspired by Bill's evocative words of hope, I aim to create music that not only embraces their warmth, but also weaves in an extra layer of optimism."

0: That was Matt Sklar's gorgeous Hymn for the Earth with poetry from William Schermerhorn. And now, as promised, here's my snippet from one of my favorite songs of the era, Joni Mitchell's Big Yellow Taxi. They took all the trees and put them in a tree museum, and they charged the people $1.50 just to see them. No, no, no. Don't it always seem to go that you don't know what you've got till it's gone? They pave paradise and put up a parking lot. Ooh, bop, bop, bop. Ooh, bop, bop, bop. I'm psychologist Rich O'Neill. Thanks for spending this hour with me on Earth Day, right here on WCNY Classic FM. I hope you've been inspired by this music and my singing, and join me in making the needed changes, little and big, to sustain our living, breathing Earth.
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2: Good morning, everybody. I'm going to hold the mic way out here because this is loud. Good morning. Welcome to Thursday Morning Roundtable. I'm glad that we have so many people that came out, and the weather, I know that's getting a little better, but the roads are a little dicey out there. So thank you so much for being here. My name is Jenny Dombrowski. I'm the Executive Director for Community Engagement at Syracuse University. And before we begin, I would like to acknowledge with respect the Onondaga Nation, Fire Keepers of the Haudenosaunee, the indigenous people on whose ancestral land Syracuse University and all of our homes now stand. At this time, I'm pleased to introduce our moderator and panelists for today's session. To start, we have moderating today Kiana Williams. Kiana is a native of Syracuse, New York, and a proud graduate of Syracuse University. She is a daughter, an auntie, a mother, a nana, serving as a longtime community connector, working to power up historically excluded and racialized communities. As Senior Program Officer for Community Engagement at the Central New York Community Foundation, Williams works towards systems change through centering resident voice, collaborative heartwork. She has the privilege of working on anti-poverty and participatory grant-making initiatives and capacity for grassroots and nonprofit organizations, building pathways for equity, opportunity, and self-determination. Thank you, Kiana, for being here with us. Next, we have Maitea Donaldson. Sorry, I stumbled over your last name. Maitea is a master-level trauma-informed life coach, social impact leader, nonprofit founder, and community leader focused on strengthening individuals, families, and systems impacted by trauma, instability, and inequity. She is the CEO of One Tier Solutions, LLC, a certified minority and women-owned business enterprise, and the founder and president of Providing Others with Empowered Resources, Inc., which supports mothers and caregivers navigating child loss, medical trauma, and prolonged hospitalizations. A mother of two and a former at-risk youth, Maitea brings lived experience and more than 17 years of expertise in human services and trauma-informed practices. Her community-based work centers on workforce wellness, harm reduction, leadership development, and empowerment strategies, often addressing challenges at the intersection of housing instability, caregiving, and systemic barriers. Maitea serves as Policy Council President and Board Member with Peace, Inc., Secretary of the Christian Women Council, and is a sought-after speaker and consultant dedicated to advancing resilience, stability, and long-term community growth. Thank you for joining us, Maitea. Our next panelist is Simone Gagnoia. I knew it as soon as I said it that I was saying it wrong. Our next panelist is Simone Gagnier. Simone is a senior health project coordinator with the Division of Developmental Behavioral Pediatrics at the University of Rochester Medical Center. She is an Onondaga Snipe Clan member and an Onondaga community member. She's a graduate of the Onondaga Nation School and is grateful for the opportunity to continue to work with her community. For 22 years, she served the Onondaga Nation School first as the fifth grade classroom teacher and then as a kindergarten classroom teacher. She transitioned into the Dean of Students administrative position and then served as Onondaga Nation School building principalship for 4 years. Simone is the co-chair of the Indigenous Engagement Workgroup of the Association on University Centers on Disability, a member of the Native American Indian Education Association of New York, and a member of the Onondaga Nation Education Scholarship Committee. She is a community connector, facilitating monthly Onondaga healers gatherings addressing cultural competency, health advocacy, and organizational connections with the Onondaga Nation care systems. Simone, thank you for being here. And next, And I just should have asked everyone to say their own last names because I've butchered every person's last name, sadly. Manila, could you say your last name for me?
3: Sutumavong.
2: Thank you. Sutumavong. Did I get it? Oh, I did. See, I'm a good listener. Our next panelist is Manila Sutumavong. Manila is a planner with the City of Syracuse whose work centers on equity in knowledge, decision-making, and access for disinvested neighborhoods. Growing up on Syracuse's north side and later living in Brooklyn and Hong Kong shaped his approach to housing, neighborhood development, and public space. Manila focuses on ensuring residents have the information and influence needed to shape the changes around them. Beyond government, he has built Southeast Asian community spaces through food and cultural organizing in New York City and in Central New York. His work is guided by the belief that communities already hold the knowledge to shape their futures if given the space, trust, and tools to do so. Thank you, Manila, for being here with us. And last on our panel, we have Liz Page. Liz retired as the first African-American Syracuse City School District social worker after 35 years of service. As an undergraduate at Syracuse University, she joined Congress of Racial Equity, or CORE. She picketed Niagara Mohawk for 3 years to hire folks of color, as well as the Syracuse Police Department, Fire Department, Board of Education, City Hall, Merchants and Key Banks, all to raise community awareness of racial inequities in hiring and housing. She marched so folks would not be displaced from their homes and to secure better inspections for health and home issues in the 15th Ward. She also helped to organize the National Association of Black Social Workers Syracuse chapter and worked to raise awareness of discriminatory issues in health and social work. Liz has been a New York State and Florida property manager and currently serves the Dunbar Association as vice president and past treasurer. Dunbar has served Syracuse youth, seniors, food bank, diaper bank for more than 108 years. Liz has a BA from Syracuse University and a master's from Columbia University School of Social Work and has attended numerous business, community, and real estate seminars. And we are very thankful to have you here today, Ms. Page. So with that, I just want to welcome all of you again for being here. I'm going to turn it over to our panelists and our moderator to continue the discussion that in a way we started, this whole season we've been talking about a lot of similar things that intersect. And in January, we started to ask the question, this development that's happening, the future that we're planning, is the planning happening for Syracuse and with Syracuse? And so today, we look to our guests to talk a little bit about their experience and perspective on that. Thank you all.
4: My name is Sherry Potlori. I am a fellow at the Lender Center for Social Justice. I'll be giving a brief presentation before our roundtable discussion on an introduction in context to community insights revolving around building a future for Syracuse with Syracuse. This will be the agenda for the presentation in which we address Syracuse's historical and current context, then develop an understanding of the changes taking place in Syracuse and its future economic development, which will lead into a discussion of community participation and concerns for the future of Syracuse. Syracuse and the Central New York region have a complex history, informing the conversation of future economic development. The construction of Interstate 81 encouraged higher socioeconomic status white individuals to move out of Syracuse to newly available suburbs in a process referred to as white flight. White flight, redlining, and other policy decisions of the 1950s and 60s caused the racial and economic segregation still visible in Syracuse today. Syracuse, like other Rust Belt cities, faced significant population decline and economic loss due to the loss of manufacturing industries. The closure of Carrier Corporation's manufacturing plants in the early 2000s was especially significant to the Syracuse region. More recently, Syracuse has implemented long-term initiatives focused on community development and incentive programs focused on spurring business and economic development in the region. Historical context shapes the current economic and community state of Syracuse. According to the 2024 American Community Survey data, Syracuse has a median household income of $51,770. 26% of the city's total population is living below the poverty line, and 7.2% of 16-year-olds or older individuals are unemployed. There are also significant disparities between different census tracts. These disparities inform Syracuse's economic development conversation as we go further. Central New York and the city of Syracuse have several community and neighborhood development projects in the works, such as the deconstruction of Interstate 81, the construction of the Micron Semiconductor Manufacturing Facility, and East Adams Neighborhood Transformation. These investments present both significant opportunities for economic development in the region and equity concerns about who will have access to these opportunities. Plans hope to build on the momentum of current investments to produce long-term good for residents. Because of the removal of I-81 and its place, there will be a six-lane boulevard and a community grid reconnecting the East Adams community to the rest of the city. The project presents an enormous opportunity to address historic, inequitable development and create a better neighborhood for a historically disinvested community. While taking down I-81 presents beneficial outcomes for more walkable and community spaces, some have opposed it and expressed concerns over it, such as avoiding displacement as housing is reconstructed, health and safety concerns during construction and demolition, such as air pollution and contamination, as well as avoiding gentrification upon new investment and improving amenities for the existing community. 67% of the residents prefer not rerouting the highway to I-481. A hybrid solution was proposed for redirecting traffic, but never implemented. In 2022, the semiconductor chip company Micron announced a $100 billion investment in Clay, New York, in the construction of the largest semiconductor manufacturing facility in the U.S. It was projected to bring 50,000 high-paying and community jobs to Central New York. At a DEIS hearing at Liverpool High School, many Central New York residents voiced their concerns. One expressed, even if there's a lot of money flowing in from the state and federal levels, that doesn't mean the lives of Central New York are going to go along with it because they've already been burned before. Gentrification refers to a change in economic and demographic characteristics of a neighborhood associated with increased investment. Residents have already expressed their inability to find affordable and livable housing, and it could become worse from changes in Syracuse if the community's opinions are not taken into consideration properly. Replacing Pioneer Homes and McKinney Manor with 1,400 new mixed-income housing has caused many to question the movement of residents out of their homes and how people will afford the new housing. Transitioning into voice of the community, the community's grid's participatory planning resulted in some key areas of focus for future projects, as shown on this slide. Organizations such as Tomorrow's Neighborhoods Today brings in together neighborhood stakeholders to make each neighborhood a better place to live in. The organization is comprised of 8 sector groups representing different regions of Syracuse. In order to create a future with Syracuse, there must be community-centered economic inclusion that engages private organizations, developers, and policymakers with each of the different neighborhoods in Syracuse. Blueprint 15 is also a nonprofit located in the East Adams neighborhood, working with residents, community partners, and local leaders of the old historic 15th Ward to reconnect and rebuild. They focus on improving access to opportunity through education, economic inclusion, and wellness. Their neighborhood navigators work directly with residents to understand their needs and wants, elevating their voices. They pursue the vision of a diverse, mixed-income neighborhood that is safe, vibrant, and well-connected with sustainable pathways to build generational wealth. They also served as the community quarterback for I-81 planning and feedback. Thank you for listening, and we hope you enjoy the roundtable as our panelists give further insights.
3: Okay. All right. Well, good morning, y'all. I'm glad y'all are all here. And thank you for being here. And thank you to the Thursday Morning Roundtable, Lender Center, and to Jenny and her team for making this possible. And thank you to our panelists for joining us today and sharing your lived experience. The first question that I have for all of you centers around having a better understanding and context of what the community's strengths, needs, and hopes are. And I think a lot of our conversation will be grounded in that. I know for me, when I do outreach, that's one of the important things that we try to do, to have resident partners come and share what their experience is, but not just have a deficit framing towards that. We know there are a lot of needs. We know there are a lot of chronic, persistent things that are happening in our community to us and around us, but we also have to think with asset framing and how we can power up our communities. So my question is, what community needs or considerations do you foresee taking center stage as the development projects and resources continue to flow within the Syracuse and CNY region? And anyone can take that question. It's a bit of a heavy question.
5: I can kick us off. Is that cool? Yeah, so to be honest, all of them, the ones that come to mind for me is a need for workforce development, safe and stable housing, economic opportunities for families, civic engagement, and a cultivation of joy. These things are really make up the entire ecosystem of what a healthy city should look like. And I also want to point out that if you were to invest in just one of those areas without reinforcing the others, you might make progress, but it doesn't create sustainability for our city. So being able to approach all of those things, and progress might be a slow process, you know what I mean? But I think it's healthier and needed for our city.
6: So I'll jump in. Good morning. This is a loaded, heavy question. So I'm sitting here reading it about five times, like, my honest response is, will we be heard, right? So that is the first thing that comes in mind is, do we actually have a voice? So I can say there's a lot of things that we need to put at the stage and some things that we need to have it as a forefront, but do we really have a voice? So for me, what I see as a consideration or a need is education around what's being done, how is going to affect or impact the communities that's around. And I know there's certain organizations that talk on 81, but there's not a lot of information. I live on the south side. I have a medical child. And we are impacted by the lead dust. But no one has knocked on my door and said, hey, you live in this area. Let me support you. So I have to now go find the information. So that's what I mean by, are you really interested in what we have to say, and not just the white or the black or the brown, or we're as the people, right? Because before you put color, we are people first, and everybody has some type of need. And for me in this particular matter, it's the safety of the children, specifically mine, because he is medically ill. So that would be something that I would put on the table is, do we actually have a voice?
7: I think I agree with you. And I would also say that Syracuse has always been segregated. My grandfather came as an ex-slave back in the 1860s, and blacks ended up in one place, Native Americans pretty much in the early days stayed on the res. Once in a while in city, correct me if I'm wrong. And one of the things that concerns me is that we have not translated some of our feelings that bring us together here today with our young people. I sense a feeling a lot of times of hopelessness. So even if you bring us together, we still have to go our separate ways, and there is not necessarily a joining of serious thoughts. Now, I'm not talking about y'all who are here today, but I think at the larger community, For instance, when 81 was first mentioned, I went to a couple of the meetings in the beginning, and I said, this 81 is not going to benefit us. It is not going to benefit African Americans whose houses I would pass by and visit with the families or the kids and such like that. So I still have this feeling that we talk at each other still, but we don't necessarily talk with each other. And the thing that worries me is that we don't talk with our young people enough, and I'm as guilty as anybody else, but I tried when I was younger to do more talking and not talking at, but being supportive of.
8: I welcome all of you here to Onondaga and thank you for being here. And I would say, look at this panel. If you want to say what's the things that we need to come together. Look, I mean, powerhouse, you know, like this, we have good thoughts and good minds here. I think I love the fact of elevating the youth. That's what we need when we're talking about the future, to moving together. So that's my thought.
3: Thank you all. Those are really thoughtful responses. You all play so many different roles within your respective communities. You are bridge builders, you are connectors, you're love warriors. You're always trying to make opportunities where there are obstacles. So within your respective roles, you're hearing a lot of different things within your communities, relating to the various investments. You know, Micron 81, we've been mentioning a lot of these, and development projects coming to Syracuse. Are there any key themes, ideas, or repeated things that you're hearing within your respective communities around this stuff that is happening here?
7: I'll say one thing that I saw on TV for a hot minute yesterday was when the county executive, who I do respect, met with a bunch of kids about the aquarium. I only saw one youngster of color in that shot. Now, I understand that cameras can only pick up so many folks. But my question is, were there city school youngsters from pre-K, okay, I'll forget that one, from elementary to the high schools that were asked to be involved? That's how I react to how far have we come in Syracuse. Now, I know there were political issues around the aquarium, but now that it's here, how do we expose our kids who don't always get that opportunity to see new ventures in town? How often do they get to participate?
3: So just to reflect what you're saying, access. Making sure our communities have access to these different opportunities.
7: Would that be fair? Both ways, too.
3: Yeah.
7: We have to ask and push, but folks on the other end have to be willing to say, oh, that's not a bad idea, but.
6: So my perspective on the question is, we are often told and not asked. So it's very hard to make a comment or be involved when you're coming to the meetings, you're being told what's gonna happen and it's not a collective input. So when the meetings are happening, it's like, well, what did I come here for, right? Like the decision is already made. So the interactions have to be

0: everything won't be perfect. There will be some situations where it may have to go the other way for the benefit of the future, right? And that comes with growth and maturity of individuals, but we have to change the narrative to being told, to being asked, and being involved and input. And sometimes it just takes this small group, right? And then us inviting somebody else. Well, I was heard in this meeting. Can you come to the next meeting with me? And then we grow that way. So that's just my perspective.
1: What also is coming up for me is an understanding of respectful protocol. There's ways in which you speak to humans in a respectful way. And there have been some instances when that has not been happening. And also to elevating and understanding that every single one of us has a gift. And what is that? But that takes time too, and relationship building. But I think that that's also something that needs to be elevated here that isn't, that I haven't been seeing.
2: So we're talking about themes that come up in my work, right? So I work in housing and development, and development's happening. Like, there's no hiding it. The cranes are in the sky. I almost feel like we're being branded as this growing city. And I see that development happening. You know, a lot of single family houses are going up on the south side. Habitat for Humanities, the land bank. They have supportive and affordable housing. You know, the list goes on, right? But from the city's perspective, they're trying to do this thing where they're not trying to concentrate poverty. I think that's like a tactic that they're using to kind of lower those poverty rates. You can see that in the East Adams redevelopment with this mixed income model that they're exploring. And I think this mixed income model has promise, right? But my concern is that if we don't create stability for residents that already live there, if we don't move with the same type of urgency as we're trying to do to attract new people to the area, like, I don't think this really works.
3: You know, part of what you say just struck me, and that is there really is no respect, or doesn't feel like there's respect for folks who have been living in the poorly developed housing neighborhoods. You know, we used to feel like family. We'd look out for each other and so forth. And that piece is, it seems like the direction now is let's get good housing in, or good housing in, so people can live. But you get the housing in, but we leave out the factor, how do we still support each other as we did as neighbors? You know, I had to shovel snow for the elder people. My brother did the next block in our neighborhood. My parents might do grocery for somebody who's can't get out. So that kind of fostering where people feel safe enough to talk to their neighbors and be more neighborly and helpful to each other. Because that's how we all, I think, grow together, whether you're black or white or green or orange or purple, by talking and seeing each other and having a sense of support that, oh, can I help you up your stairs? Oh, do you mind if I shovel your sidewalk? You look like it's too cold. You know, that kind of thing that we talk about, not only about and to our kids, but about ourselves. How do we feel like we really can extend ourselves just a teeny bit to help the city grow and help each other grow in that process that you all have already been speaking about?
0: So one of the questions that I did not answer that you spoke on was, are there any key items or themes from the conversations you are in? I am not in the 81 conversation. I am not in the lead crisis.